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5: I'm Louise Schiavone with these headlines. A heat dome is hovering over much of the West with triple-digit temperatures and high winds in the forecast. Nearly 50 million people are under heat alerts. In southern Europe, containment of one wildfire threat has allowed about 200,000 people to return home in southwestern France. Emergency crews have managed to pull back on fire threats in Spain and Portugal as well, but fires persist elsewhere, including in other parts of France and in Greece. The U.S. State Department is urging American citizens to leave the Middle East, saying a significant escalation of attacks involving Iran and its allies is expected across the region. I'm Louise Schiavone, NPR News, Washington.

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2: Hey, this is Trish Murphy with a question from the Seattle Now team. 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
1: 71 degrees in the U District right now. Look for a high in the mid-70s today and high in the mid-70s tomorrow after a little bit of possible rain in the morning. It's 5:40. 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
4: I'm Louise Schiavone with these headlines. Spain's Interior Ministry says most of the 50 to 60,000 North African migrants who crossed its border earlier this week have returned to Morocco. The European Union has slated an emergency video conference for the coming week to address the issue. Deadly early morning Russian missile strikes over parts of Kyiv left at least 9 civilians dead and dozens injured in Ukraine. President Trump's social media platform Truth Social has begun selling a controversial new service, one aimed at computerized trading firms. For a fee of up to $100,000 a month, Truth Social is offering early access to posts, including major announcements about global affairs and the economy. I'm Louise Schiavone, NPR News, Washington.

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2: Weather this evening, look for a slight chance of rain and a low in the mid-50s. Tomorrow, a slight chance of rain in the morning, but by afternoon it should clear up. And sunny and 70. It's 7 o'clock. 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
4: 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I'm Ana Maria Sayer, bringing you concerts from the archives of the popular Tiny Desk series. 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

0: Thank you all so much. Thank you very much. Thank you, everyone.
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0: 1, 2, 3, 4.

0: The Innocence Mission from 2018 at the Tiny Desk.
1: Thank you so much. Thank you so much, everyone.
0: We just heard Light of Winter. Before that, Tomorrow on the Runway. And The Innocence Mission opened with Green Bus. Lars Gotrich produced this concert, and Josh Rogerson recorded and mixed it. After the break, soothing R&B from Ravina. I'm Anna Maria Sayer. 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
3: Weather this evening, look for a slight chance of rain with a low in the mid-50s. We've got a slight chance of rain continuing tomorrow morning, but by tomorrow afternoon, we should see sunny skies and a high around 70 degrees. Let's get back to that Tiny Desk.
0: It's Tiny Desk Radio from NPR Music. I'm Anna Maria Sayer. Today, we're sharing performances that will soothe your mind. And a heads up, some of the music we're going to hear includes sexual references. Later this episode, we have the Italian pianist and composer Ludovico Einaudi. But right now, we have the Indian-American R&B singer Ravina.

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0: It's Tiny Desk Radio from NPR Music. I'm Ana Maria Sayer. We close this hour with music from Ludovico Einaudi. In 2022, something historic happened. A classical song blew up on TikTok.

0: Thank you. Thank you.
1: Ludovico Einaudi at the Tiny Desk from 2022. We just heard Low Mist. Before that, Flora. And he opened with Experience.
0: Great pleasure. Thank you.
1: Kara Frame produced this concert and Josh Rogerson was the audio engineer. Neil Tivault is the technical director for our show. Tiny Desk Radio is produced by Walter Ray Watson, Noah Caldwell, and Danica Panetta. Our series editor is Lars Gottrich, and Saraya Mohammed is our executive producer. Our theme music is composed by Kaylin Ellis. I'm Ana Maria Sayer. Thanks for hanging out with us. Catch you next time. You've been listening to Tiny Desk Radio. This is NPR.
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3: 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Weather this evening, look for a slight chance of rain and a low in the mid-50s. Tomorrow, slight chance of rain in the morning, but should be clearing up and high in the 70s.
5: 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In the next hour, we'll discuss whether Seattle's initiative to eliminate traffic fatalities by 2030 through its Vision Zero program is starting to show the outcomes city leaders hoped for.
6: People treat it like a highway, and this is dangerous to pedestrians.
5: Examine why immigration raids and vehicle arrests made by ICE are still rampant here in Washington, despite the state blocking over 100,000 license plate searches.
7: They go to places they believe to be target-rich environments and run plates at random.
5: Tell you why matchmaking is surging in Seattle and how some people are finding it way more effective than swiping right.
8: Feels less dehumanizing, for sure.
5: And share the surprising results after we crunch the data to see which is safer, e-bikes or motorcycles.
9: 21 million Americans have ridden one in this month.
5: That's all ahead on the Best of KUOW after these news headlines.
10: Live from NPR News, I'm Dale Willman. President Trump said tonight he will hold off on any more attacks against Iran, at least for now. In a late-night social media post, he said Iran has agreed to the framework of a deal that would include the immediate reopening of the Strait of Hormuz. He also said the deal would mean an end to what he called Iran's nuclear threat, but he offered no details about the possible deal. Officials in Idaho say several people have been killed and a number of others injured in a shooting today at a fast food restaurant in the southern part of that state. Twin Falls Police Chief Matthew Hicks says the incident ended quickly.
11: I can also reassure the community right now, we believe that the threat to the community is over. The suspected shooter in this incident is deceased.
10: Hicks says it's not clear yet how many people were killed. Police are still trying to identify the shooter and understand the motive for the attack. They described the scene as very chaotic. Twins Falls is 128 miles southeast of Boise. Kansas, Michigan, Missouri, Virginia, and Washington are all holding primary elections Tuesday. In Michigan, early voting is already underway in the primary for a critical U.S. Senate seat. As NPR's Sam Greenglass reports, the race is between a progressive insurgent and a four-term congresswoman.
8: The race between former public health official Abdul El-Sayed and Representative Haley Stevens has become so fraught, in part because it's seen as a proxy for so many debates roiling the party now. Insider versus outsider, farther left versus moderate, new media versus old. Alyssa Diebold, chair of the Macomb County Democrats, says she's hearing a common theme from voters.
12: People are pissed. People are fed up. It's not working. Like, this is not working for the majority of people. Gas is expensive. Groceries are expensive. Healthcare is insane.
8: Democrats see holding on to this Michigan Senate seat as essential to retaking the chamber this fall. Whoever wins Tuesday will face Republican Mike Rogers, a former congressman. Sam Greenglass, NPR News, Farmington Hills, Michigan.
10: Canada's second largest airline, WestJet, says it's canceled more than 270 flights so far today, ahead of a possible strike by flight attendants. As Dan Karpinchuk reports, a walkout or lockout could come as early as Sunday morning.
13: The union set the wheels in motion by calling a 72-hour strike notice a couple of days ago. That expires at midnight. WestJet countered by the threat of a lockout on the same timeline. The two sides are still at the bargaining table, and there are reports of some progress. But the main issue remains unpaid work, work before and after a flight. WestJet says grounding some flights is aimed at preventing crew and passengers from getting stranded. The timing of the threatened strike couldn't have come at a worse time at the height of the holiday travel season. And WestJet passengers are bracing for travel disruptions. Analysts say with the pressure on both sides ramping up, there's still time to make a deal. For NPR News, I'm Dan Karpinchuk in Toronto.
10: And you're listening to NPR News. Officials in Peru say a small plane crashed Saturday near the city of Nazca, killing all 13 people on board. There were two crew members and 11 passengers, including tourists from Italy, Germany, and Spain. The flight was expected to travel over geoglyphs carved into the nearby desert. A new federal plan released by the Trump administration to manage the drying Colorado River will target Arizona, California, and Nevada with big cuts. NPR's Kirk Siegler has more.
14: Under the plan, the three Colorado River Basin states, including California, could see upwards of 40% of their river water cut. Arizona's two Democratic senators say this places an unfair burden on their state. Next door in Nevada, Republican Governor Joe Lombardo says if given final approval, the plan could have, quote, devastating economic and environmental impacts. Water officials from the two states, along with the powerful Metropolitan Water District in Los Angeles, are pointing to their aggressive conservation gains made lately. On Facebook, the governor of the Gila River Indian community outside Phoenix warns that if the final plan doesn't meet U.S. treaty obligations to tribes, a court challenge could be coming. Kirk Siegler, NPR News.
10: Davis Riley shot a 7-under 63 on Saturday. He now takes a one-stroke lead at the PGA event that's underway this weekend at the Detroit Golf Club in Michigan. He closed with two consecutive birdies. He hit a 54-foot putt on number 17 and a 10-footer on 18. Michael Brennan is one stroke off the pace, while four golfers, including former leader Cameron Young, are three shots back in third. I'm Dale Willman, NPR News.
15: 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Other contributors include the estate of Joan B. Kroc, whose bequest serves as an enduring investment in the future of public radio and seeks to help NPR be the model for high-quality journalism in the 21st century. This is NPR.
16: This is the best of KUOW, where we bring you the week's highlights from our many podcasts and broadcast shows. I'm Kate Stone. When Seattle began its Vision Zero safety program in 2015, the objective was to eliminate all traffic fatality and severe injuries by 2030 through a host of initiatives, such as redesigning dangerous streets and lowering speed limits. While changes have been made, pedestrian deaths are still stubbornly high, and local administrators have acknowledged they may fall short of their ambitious goals. This week on KUOW's Seattle Now podcast, Paige Browning and Claire McGrain analyzed how, despite the city's best efforts, one major arterial remains dangerous, whether you're behind the wheel or just crossing the street.
17: It's So I understand that your reporting on this story started with a question from a listener.
18: Yes, this question came from a listener named Maurice, and he wanted to know where speed limits come from, what shaped them, how did they become part of our lives, and also how would we do them better in an ideal world. He is in a situation that's probably familiar to a lot of us, where he lives close to a busy arterial street where lots of people are moving in and out of the city on their commutes. But Maurice is not a driver. He mostly walks and takes public transit. So I wanted to choose a street in Seattle that is similar to the one he told me about. And the one that I landed on is Martin Luther King Jr. Way, specifically the stretch that goes up through the Rainier Valley between the I-5 intersection and the Rainier intersection. The light rail line runs right through the middle of the street.
17: And it's at grade.
18: Yes, it's at the same level as cars and pedestrians who are crossing the lines to get to the station or just across the street.
17: Mm-hmm.
18: And it is very wide. So there's two lanes of traffic in either direction on either side of the line. It feels like a highway, but it also goes right through a bunch of very neighborhoody neighborhoods, right? Mm-hmm. So my go-to Vietnamese restaurant is on MLK. There's all sorts of small businesses, houses, daycares, people walking around their neighborhood and going to shops and to transit. I spoke with Clara Cantor about this area. She is the community organizer with the Seattle Streets Alliance. And she pointed out there is this contrast between the feel of the road when you're driving on it and the way people are using the neighborhood around it, because it is very neighborhoody.
17: What do experts and residents say makes MLK Way so dangerous?
18: There are a few variables here, so to speak. One, as we mentioned, is the light rail being at grade. Mm-hmm. This is the only neighborhood street in the city where that is true. The only other spot is in Soto, which is an industrial neighborhood without a lot of foot traffic. But there's also the speed that people travel, obviously. And a lot of this comes down to the design of the road. It feels like a highway. People treat it like a highway. And this is dangerous to pedestrians. For example, there was someone hit and killed by a motorcycle while they were trying to cross the street just last year, very close to where I live. So there is this tension between the design of the road and how people want to use it.
17: The speed limit on Martin Luther King Jr. Way has been 25 miles an hour for a few years now, which feels odd to me because of how fast people go. But briefly, why did the city make that change?
18: Yes, this change was part of Seattle's Vision Zero work.
17: Okay.
18: And that is a project where the goal is eliminating all pedestrian deaths by 2030. And there is a growing evidence base that says that pedestrians are much more likely to be killed if they are hit by a car that is going at a higher speed.
17: Mm-hmm.
18: There is an influential study about this from 2011, and that study calculated that at 20 miles per hour, if a pedestrian is hit by a car, the car is going 20 miles per hour, mm-hmm. they have a 90% chance of surviving that collision.
17: Okay.
18: But that survivability drops steadily as the speed increases. If the car is going 40 miles an hour, the pedestrian has only a 10% chance of surviving.
17: Oh my gosh.
18: Yeah. So the city really wanted to reduce the speed that people are driving on these arterial streets that go through neighborhoods. So they did a test where they reduced speed limits to 25 mm-hmm. on a certain number of streets. And they also increased the number of speed limit signs to really hammer home, hey, you should only be going 25. They saw a reduction in speeds and also a reduction in crashes. And what's particularly notable is the number of people going over 40 miles per hour, that really dangerous speed, was cut in half. So based on that data, which I will point out was only from a set of neighborhoods in North Seattle, the city said this seems to have worked and then expanded it to the full city in 2020.
17: And I'll just ask the obvious. Are people actually following the speed limit on Martin Luther King Jr. Way?
18: This is going to shock you, Paige. No, is the short answer.
17: I'm
18: really
17: shocked.
18: Yes. SDOT did 6 speed studies along MLK last year. And in all but one of those, the mean, so the average speed of all the cars on this road was 30 miles an hour or higher. So you have a lot of people speeding on this road. And that is not good in traffic engineering world. I spoke with Venu Nimani about this data. He is the chief transportation safety officer and city traffic engineer at the Seattle Department of Transportation. He told me SDOT did actually see a reduction in speeds when the lower limit went into effect. And he, again, emphasized the impact on the people going 40 plus miles per hour.
19: those speeds have dropped anywhere from 12% on the corridor to up to 50% on some parts of the corridor. So we are definitely seeing a slowing down of speeds on MLK with just the change in the posted speed limit.
18: I do want to be clear that I wasn't able to see the data that Venu Nimani is referencing here.
17: Huh.
18: It was not a publicly reported kind of speed study situation. So, according to SDOT, people are likely driving slower. The problem is just they're not driving at 25 miles per hour or even close to it in some areas.
17: I'm hearing a real emphasis on people driving 40 miles per hour or higher. Seattle has been lowering speed limits across the city, though, for a decade or so. Does it make things safer overall?
18: This is a bit difficult to answer because really it's a mixed bag and it depends on what you mean by safer. So on MLK, for example, I did my own analysis of the city's crash report data. I looked at a period when the speed limit was 35 and then another period when it had dropped to 25.
17: Okay.
18: The number of crashes dropped pretty dramatically.
17: Really?
18: Between those two time periods. The number of injuries also dropped by 25%.
17: Hmm.
18: So a quarter fewer people being injured in crashes. Unfortunately, that is not true for fatalities.
17: Wow.
18: The number of people who died in crashes on MLK before and after the speed limit changed more than doubled.

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1: Four cars get a green light. Huh. Yeah. So then the pedestrian is in the street, much more visible, and that improves safety as well.
2: Is there an example or a dream of what MLK Jr. Way could look like with some of these calming measures in mind?
1: Absolutely. There is, in fact, an example just north of the area we've been talking about. So SDOT redesigned MLK from Rainier up through Judkins Park, where
2: the new
1: light rail station. Yeah. And they narrowed the road to one lane the whole way up, added a protected bike lane, improved signals, and preliminary data shows that the redesign has slowed people down on this street. They have some numbers. But I'll also just say, it feels like people drive slower. And mm-hmm. I naturally want to drive slower when I go through this area because there's more going on. I also spoke with a volunteer that works with that group in the Rainier Valley. His name is Michael Smith. And he used to live on MLK and biked on it quite a bit. And he still lives close to it. I'm just going to let Michael take it away and describe what he would like to see.
3: The road needs to be redesigned. The wide lanes and the few turns in the road itself make it extremely easy to almost accidentally speed, because it feels like a road that you should go fast on. So to combat that, the city could narrow the width of the lanes to make them physically smaller to slow down drivers. The city could remove one of the travel lanes on either side of the road, and that would prevent people from swerving in and out between cars since everyone's in the same lane going the same direction.
1: This is one of the scariest things to me as a driver on MLK. Mm-hmm. If you're going 25, even 30 miles an hour, cars will weave and swerve around you.
2: Mm-hmm.
1: And it does not feel great. I'll say that.
2: Yeah. Are changes coming?
1: There are a couple of projects in the works in the south part of the stretch where MLK meets I-5.
2: Hmm.
1: You may remember there was a pedestrian who was hit and killed by a car earlier this year mm-hmm. on this part of MLK. Vinu Nimani told me SDOT is going to install what are called feedback signs, the speed limit signs that flash how fast you're going.
2: Oh, yeah.
1: Back at you.
2: These always scare me.
1: Yeah. But there are no plans in the works to redesign MLK in a substantial way anywhere along the stretch we've been talking about.
4: That was KUOW's Paige Browning and Claire McGrain on the Seattle Now podcast. You can catch new episodes of Seattle Now every weekday morning and afternoon, bringing you quick headlines, smart analysis, and award-winning local news. That's the number of times federal immigration agencies have attempted to access driver information in Washington by searching license plate records and have been denied by the state since November of last year. Governor Bob Ferguson has been touting that total, citing the value of guarding residents' data and keeping it private. But has blocking so many of these requests made a meaningful difference in ICE's enforcement activity in Washington? Soundside host Libby Denkman sat down with KUOW's race, identity, and immigration reporter Gustavo Sagrero to find out.

0: So why do ICE and CBP agents make these types of searches?
1: Well, ICE officials said they use information-based leads to identify and arrest people in what they call targeted enforcement. They'll use skin color and types of places or jobs people work or frequent. It's all part of their process to build what they call reasonable suspicion to stop someone for a potential arrest. In many cases, they'll go to a place they think they can find people who fit that description, look up the license plates, and make a stop. This is Angelina Godoy, director of research at the UW Center for Human Rights, who's been tracking these kinds of arrests.
2: They literally see the car, run the plates, and pull a person over often within an hour, within just minutes after getting that confirmation. And they call those targeted enforcement operations. That's exactly the language they use. But the word target and

0: targeted really lose their meaning in the sense where they've testified in court that they go to places that they believe to be target-rich environments and run plates at random.
1: For example, they'll go somewhere like a flea market, which happened this Sunday. Mel Armendariz runs La Pulguita in Auburn. It's a pop-up flea market and farmer's market that's taken place every Sunday for the past 4 years. She, like many others, are part of a community of people with a gradient of immigration statuses. A whole family could have an undocumented person, natural-born citizens, and green card holders going to the flea market or working a stall.
2: On Sunday, we had an ICE raid. They got to the place of my business early morning, about 6:30 to 7 o'clock.
1: She told me around 3 to 8 unmarked cars were there, where ICE agents came out and took people into custody. Some were pulled from their cars. In the days and the weeks leading up to this, she says she would see ICE driving around and suspected they were scanning plates, but she didn't think much of it until Sunday. At first, she said 3 people were arrested, but since that Sunday morning, she says that's changed.
3: So what do the feds actually get out of this Department of Licensing data? I mean, how does running the plates help them make an arrest?
1: They get driver's license and vehicle registration information when they do this. They can cross-reference names and addresses with their records, like old deportation orders, and make a stop if they get a match. But it doesn't always happen this way. We've reported on stops where ICE agents say the person they stopped looks like someone they could deport, but then let them go after finding out they're citizens. In one case, a source told us they weren't even given a justification for the stop. This person was also a citizen. What agents are searching is driver and vehicle records housed and managed by the Washington State Patrol and the Department of Licensing. Because state law limits cooperation between local law enforcement and federal immigration enforcement, there's blocks that have been put in place aiming to prevent the feds from looking up records for the purpose of immigration enforcement. Those blocked agencies have typically been Immigration and Customs Enforcement, Customs and Border Protection, and Homeland Security Investigations, all agencies historically responsible for making arrests.
3: So we know that Washington law blocked more than 100,000 of these searches by immigration enforcement. Does that mean that they're blocked entirely? Are federal officials able to get this data some other way?
1: According to Godoy, yes.
0: The governor's office has taken some action to prevent ICE from searching it with their ICE user IDs. However, we know that CBP still has access to it and is using it every day. And oftentimes it's arrests being carried out by ICE pursuant to a search that was conducted by CBP.
1: She says immigration enforcement will try through one entry point into the record system, get rejected, and then try again until they get a successful hit.
3: So these searches were way up over the last few months. What did the numbers show?
1: The number of rejected requests shot up between March to April and peaked in May and June. That's also when we saw more reports from the community of immigration enforcement in their neighborhoods. But these are just rejected requests. Researchers say that from January of this year to mid-June, they found that Border Protection has made over 1 million requests overall.
3: Does the data on this most recent surge match what you've been hearing about from communities on the ground and people that you're in contact with?
1: We've been hearing from community groups like the Washington Immigrant Solidarity Network, also called WISN, that arrests were up statewide. There's also other community groups also flagging this in South King County. Attorneys are also saying that the number of cases they're managing from the Seattle suburbs were also up. That's all tracking with nationwide trends, too. But WISN has been pointing out something also trending upwards, a rise of reported violence from immigration enforcement during the arrest. Lots of videos online show this. Everyday people recording and documenting these aggressive tactics. Think smashed windows and people being dragged from their cars and being arrested on the ground. WISN also says people who have been complying have had guns pulled on them by the federal immigration enforcement. Department of Homeland Security Secretary Mark Wynn Mullen says immigration enforcement agents are also seeing a rise in vehicular attacks. He blames the immigrants in cars trying to evade arrest and the Democratic politicians that help them with Know Your Rights trainings and how to identify ICE.
3: So where is the state's sanctuary law, the Keep Washington Working Act, in all of this?
1: I had a chance to speak with people involved when they first crafted the law in 2019. A lot of it was motivated to protect immigrants, with parts of that focused around data and when the state should or shouldn't be giving it over to the feds for immigration enforcement. Godoy says immigration enforcement being allowed to access driver and vehicle info, which is managed by the Washington State Patrol and the Department of Licensing, flies in the face of the spirit of that law, especially when a majority of civilian civilian arrests of immigrants are people who don't have an underlying criminal justification. A policy person from Washington's chapter of the American Civil Liberties Union says the law doesn't have enough teeth to make sure it's fully enforced or an accountability system that penalizes violations. It's only through state oversight and lawsuits that it can be upheld. The governor's office says they're working on a way to address these record searches, but they want to avoid fully shutting off all access to the federal government in order to keep information flowing for public safety concerns. The biggest thing is a sense of safety. We could talk all day about the weight of a single parent home that many are saddled with, or the economic costs of a loss of business or patrons to a business, or the fear of violence that people face if you're part of a mixed immigrant community or brown. It used to be that people were often afraid to speak out or talk to press or people outside of the community, but it's been happening frequently and long enough that even researchers, which aren't often the first people that sources want to go to when someone's arrested, have been able to build a rapport with some of the impacted communities. Here's Mel Almendariz again.
2: It is terrifying, this whole ordeal. The ICE is not nice at all. They're not confronting you nice way. They're confronting you with guns, with a mask, unmarked cars. So it is very scary, and they're pulling out guns on you and stuff. And that's not good for the community at all, terrifying our community like that.
3: That was Soundside host Libby Denkman speaking with KUOW's race, identity, and immigration reporter Gustavo Segrero. 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
4: This is the best of KUOW. I'm Kate Stone. Seattle's matchmaking industry is thriving, and it could be due to dating app burnout, which is causing more and more singles to break up with online swiping. Employees at the company behind Bumble and at Match Group, which owns Tinder, Hinge, and OkCupid, have all suffered layoffs recently. This week on KUOW's economy podcast, Booming, KUOW's Monica Nicholsberg and Lucy Suchek explored why singles are turning to matchmakers to find love in real life, often spending thousands of dollars in the process.
5: Hey, Lucy.
6: Hey, Monica.
5: Love seeing you in the hosting chair.
6: Love to be here.
5: So, can I start by asking you a personal question?
6: Sure.
5: What has dating been like for you lately?
6: Oh my God. Well, I go on the apps probably once a month.
5: Okay, which ones?
6: Hinge. That's
5: just,
6: it.
5: Just Hinge. Okay.
6: Yeah. And I swipe through for probably 5 minutes, get super bored, close it, and then don't open it for another month when I remember that I should probably be dating.
5: Okay. Well, this is something that I have been hearing a lot about lately. App fatigue. And it's pushing single people to look for new ways to find love. I heard about this from Zach Thal. He's a single lawyer in his 30s and a big film buff. He actually volunteers at the Scarecrow Video, one of Seattle's last video rental stores.
6: Oh, wow.
5: Zach was so fed up with the apps that he turned to something a lot of people our age might not think of, matchmaking.
6: Matchmaking. Okay, when I think of matchmaking, I think of Fiddler on the Roof.
5: Oh, sure.
6: And Netflix shows like Indian Matchmaking. So are people actually hiring matchmakers in real life?
5: Yeah. So Zach hired a matchmaker. He sat down with her to talk about what he's looking for, what his deal breakers are. He doesn't want kids, for example. And she took all that information and sorted through her database of suitors to find matches for him. And then he agreed to be set up on dates for 6 months.
7: It feels less dehumanizing for sure. Even when we don't really click or whatever, it still feels like I met a person and like it was a fine time and I didn't spend a bunch of time swiping and feeling gross about it. It's just you show up and either you click or you don't. But that feels a lot more normal and, yeah, human.
6: Yeah, that sounds really appealing to me. But I have to ask, how much does it cost?
5: Okay, so it's not cheap. I talked to one company called 3-Day Rule. It's fully remote and has 90 matchmakers across the country. And they said their 3-month premium package starts at
6: $6,300. $6,000 for 3 months?
5: And $300. And that seems to be on the low end. I met another matchmaker who works for herself, Monique Lee, and she said she prices her services based on how hard she thinks it'll be to match the client.
8: I have charged as much as $50,000. But I also charge as little as $7,500, depending on the complexity and the market's demand. When people call and they want to know, what do you charge? It's hard because I don't know who they are, how tall, how they look, what kind of education level. There are qualities in a person that makes for good relationship. So I look for those qualities in my clients.
6: Okay, there's a lot in there. $50,000 is wild. Also, the idea of her charging more or less based on how easy she thinks it'll be to match someone.
5: How dateable somebody is.
6: Yeah, a bit harrowing.
5: Yeah, I can understand that reaction. Mm-hmm. But at the same time, she works for herself and she's trying to estimate, okay, how many billable hours is this going to be?
6: Yeah, it makes sense. If it's going to take longer to match someone, like you're going to charge more.
5: And a lot of people are willing to pay. 3-Day Rule, that matchmaking company that I told you about, more than tripled its Seattle clients last year. Lacey Bonney is one of their VIP matchmakers, and she works with clients in the Pacific Northwest.
9: We are definitely seeing a younger generation moving away from dating apps such as Tinder, Bumble, Hinge. Sort of that swipe culture, I've really noticed a burnout.
6: So is there something special about Seattle, or is this rise in matchmaking happening everywhere?
5: Kind of both. Seattle is seen as a really good market for matchmaking. We have a lot of busy professionals, tech workers who make a lot of money but don't necessarily have the time or the extroverted personality to put themselves out there. And we have a lot of single people. More than a quarter of the city's adults live alone. That's the fifth highest of any U.S. city. And about half of the men living in Seattle have never been married.
6: What? Why do we have so many single people? What are we doing wrong here?
5: What's wrong with Seattle? Well, there's nothing wrong with being single, we should say.
6: True.
5: But I think just the nature of this city and the type of people it attracts creates a little bit more of a singleness trend. Mm-hmm. But it's not just Seattle. This trend toward more people living alone and not partnering up or partnering up later in life is nationwide. And so is the rise of matchmaking. That's what I learned from Adam Cohen Islati. He's the CEO of 3-Day Rule, and he has a really high-level view of the dating industry. He actually built his first dating app when he was a grad student at Harvard for his peers before anything like Tinder ever existed.
6: Wow.
5: And he's worked as an executive for dating app companies in the past, but he moved from the apps to in-real-life matchmaking because he thinks it's the future of the industry.
10: The whole industry is seeing tremendous growth. Our industry is growing about between 14 and 20% per year. The dating app industry is shrinking in the U.S.
5: Historically, matchmaking has skewed older, like folks 40 plus. Mm-hmm. But these companies are seeing more and more people in their 30s and 20s trying it. And dating app companies are trying to cash in on the matchmaking trend. The founder of Hinge is launching a matchmaking startup. Bumble is launching a matchmaking service. But these companies aren't recruiting armies of human matchmakers. They're using AI to set people up.
6: Okay, I'm not sure that I trust AI to help me find my future partner.
5: It does seem like going from algorithms to AI is missing what customers are asking for here, which is dating that feels more human.
6: Mm-hmm. Okay, so sounds like dating apps are out, matchmaking is in. But if you want to hire a human to do it, you need a few $1,000s lying around, which some of us don't have.
5: Sure.
6: So are there any cheaper alternatives here?
5: Yes, there are cheaper alternatives. So if you want to stay in the matchmaking world, most of these companies allow you to join their database of potential suitors for free.
6: Oh.
5: So that means you throw your name and what you're looking for into a pool of potential matches. There aren't any guarantees that you'll get set up, but you might if one of their clients is looking for somebody like you.
6: That's good to know.
5: Yeah, it seems low stakes. Or you can go to an in-person singles event. Like matchmaking, these events are also seeing a ton of growth in demand.
11: 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Still ahead, e-bikes have been growing in popularity in Seattle. 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We'll break it down next.

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1: 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When two people look at a rainbow,
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6: 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I'm Kate Stone. Every year, millions of Americans choose to hop on e-bikes because of their affordability, convenience, and speed. Motorcycles can take you farther and go faster and have a long-standing reputation for being dangerous. But are riding e-bikes just as much of a risk? On KUOW's Control F podcast, Tio Popescu and Claire McGrain investigate and come up with a surprising answer.
7: So today we are going to be talking about something that gets pretty heated, at least in my friend group, biking, specifically biking with a motor. So thinking about e-bikes and motorcycles, we are going to look at what the data actually tells us about their very specific dangers and whether one is riskier than the other. So, Claire, do you have a preference between e-bikes and motorcycles and why?
8: I would say I would prefer neither, if I'm being honest, to be on one. Mm-hmm. If I had to choose to get on one of them, I would get on an e-bike because I live in a city that has bike lanes. People are more aware of them. And also, you know, I had a family member who was killed while riding a motorcycle. So that is like a non-starter for me.
7: Understood. I am on the other side of the spectrum. I'm a motorcycle girly.
8: Yeah.
7: So I've had my license since college and I have been on the record with various friend groups stating that I think they're kind of the same thing. They both have motors. They both have two wheels, equally dangerous. What does the data actually tell us about e-bikes versus motorcycles? Which is more dangerous and why? First, let's look at motorcycles because we have a lot more data on motorcycles. They've been around a lot longer. They already have kind of this reputation for being dangerous, a lot, at least compared to cars. So the first kind of piece of this puzzle is police crash data. Police reports all get piled together into a data set. That is how we know how many motorcycle deaths there are. That information gets coupled together with hospital emergency room data, which gives us not just how many people were injured, but in what ways. Putting those data sets together and then comparing that to the number of miles driven on a motorcycle, which is something that the government also keeps track of, helps us come up with some basic statistics about the dangers of motorcycles. From the latest good information that we have, which is 2024, a little over 6,000 motorcyclists died in road crashes in the United States.
8: Oof.
7: Yeah. That is a little less than the 7,000-ish pedestrians who were killed by cars in the U.S.
8: Wow.
7: That same year.
8: Mm-hmm.
7: And to put that in perspective, a little over 24,000 drivers in cars were also killed that same year. That is not counting passengers in cars, though. Obviously, many more miles were driven by cars, right?
8: Yeah.
7: But a way that the government has framed this risk that I think might make more sense than just throwing these numbers out at you is that your risk of dying on a motorcycle is 28 times higher than as a passenger in a car. I mean, I think it depends on what it is, but you're hitting on a good point. This data point, this 28 times, that's compared to cars.
8: Mm-hmm.
7: That is this metric that has been used to stamp out motorcycles as dangerous. but we're not here to compare motorcycles to cars, Claire. We are here to figure out how they compare to e-bikes. Mm-hmm. So the question actually becomes, what is it about motorcycles that makes them so dangerous? And is that the same for e-bikes, or are e-bikes in a class of their own? Mm-hmm. Right. So to do that, we got to dig into that hospital data, starting with the incidents that involve motorcycles. We got to know what's going on. What can we actually learn from that? I spoke to Stephen Mooney at the University of Washington. He is an epidemiologist who has been looking at micromobility and specifically e-scooters. So not motorcycles, but he looks at hospital data. And one of the challenges that he brought up in looking through this hospital data is that hospitals care about outcomes, not causes. They will track that you broke a bone, but they won't necessarily tell you how you broke that bone, or be able to give you the information you need in order to reverse engineer the danger there. But lucky for me, the National Traffic Safety Board took on this task of going through a bunch of the data that we have on hospitalizations from motorcycles. They analyzed it. They put out this big fancy report in 2018. So it's a little older, but motorcycles have been around for a long time. And the number one thing that stuck out to me is that over 80% of the crashes that they analyzed, both that led to death and that didn't, involved a car. Most of those crashes were at intersections where the drivers of cars had what the transit board called a perception failure, meaning they either didn't see the motorcycle or they didn't gauge the speed of the motorcycle correctly. So that is a fact where I do think motorcycles are uniquely dangerous in comparison to e-bikes for one of the reasons that you described, right? With your superhuman speed, you would feel nervous running on the road. Mm-hmm. Motorcycles are required to ride on the road. Mm-hmm. They do not have a choice about that. They are constantly surrounded by the thing that is most likely to kill them. E-bikes currently have a bit of leeway on that, depending on the e-bike. Some have bike paths that they can go on. Some people are riding illegally on sidewalks.
8: A lot of people are riding illegally on sidewalks, if my neighborhood is any indication.
7: Yes, yes. And in some places, there are designated areas for things like e-bikes, right? But motorcycles are considered part of regular traffic. That inherently makes them more dangerous. Mm-hmm. They also found that in the majority of those crashes, motorcyclists only had 3 seconds or less to react. So if you are asking which is more dangerous purely on the fatality numbers, it is going to be a motorcycle, probably because they interact with cars more than e-bikes do right now. But I think the answer to this question, which is more dangerous, motorcycles or e-bikes, is more complicated than that. For example, one of the other main points that the traffic study brought up for motorcycles in particular is that nearly half of all of the fatal crashes involved alcohol. By the motorcycle driver.
8: By the motorcycle driver.
7: Yes.
8: Interesting.
7: That is a problem that can occur in any vehicle, right? Because the thing that makes superhuman speed without superhuman reaction time so dangerous on two wheels instead of in a car is that we do not have superhuman skin when we fall.
8: Yep.
7: If you fall off a motorcycle or an e-bike going 25 miles per hour, you're going to get the same injuries, whether we act like it or not. That's what we know about motorcycles. When it comes to interacting with cars, they deal with that more. You're more likely to die on a motorcycle. Full stop. I admit that. I give you that. But we got to talk about e-bikes. And this is where I have to have some bad news for you. We don't actually have perfect apples-to-apples data to compare e-bikes to motorcycles. And the reason for that is actually part of what makes them so dangerous. So they are hard to pin down in a single category. So according to those fatality crash reports, those death tolls on the roads, there were over 1,000 pedal cyclist deaths in 2024. But that number includes both bicycles and e-bikes. If we think about it, that's still 1/6 the number of motorcycle deaths, right? So just by the numbers, you are safer getting on an e-bike.
8: Theoretically.
7: Theoretically. And if you consider the fact that a lot more Americans are riding e-bikes, about 21 million Americans have ridden one in this month, your odds are pretty good that if you hop on one, you're going to be okay. But having seen that video, as you noted, that e-bike didn't really look much like an e-bike, right?
8: Yeah, it seemed like a really lightweight motorcycle or maybe some kind of bike that you would use for, like, I could imagine that being in an X game.
7: Yes.
8: For example.
7: Earlier when we were talking about e-bikes, you brought up Lime bikes, the shared bikes, which look very different. This is the big problem here with e-bikes. They're not just one thing. The ways that they're different really does matter for safety, right? I personally, when I think of e-bikes, I think of my childhood bike. But that is not the bikes that most people are purchasing right now. Data categorization has this exact same problem. So for starters, that police crash data that we were using, I already mentioned that it lumps in e-bikes together with bicycles, which is not great. But up until 2022, it actually lumped them together with motorcycles. They used to count toward the motorcycle death tolls, and now they count toward the pedal cycle death tolls. And because that is not confusing enough, Claire, we need to talk here for a moment about what counts as a vehicle.
8: I feel like there's people somewhere that have very strong feelings about, is a bicycle a vehicle? I'm not one of them, but I'm so curious what you're about to say.
7: Yes, I never thought about this. To be honest, I don't think that it should matter, but it does for data. So motorcycles are vehicles on the road. That is part of what makes them so dangerous. We just talked about this. Bicycles are not vehicles on the road. They are products that you buy. So why does this matter for data? Well, that fatality number I gave you, the 1,000 pedal cyclists killed in 2024, that number is collected in a data set that only cares about vehicle fatalities. That means the only deaths reported are ones that include a vehicle like a car or a motorcycle. So if you just fatally eat it on an e-bike without the involvement of a car or other vehicle, that is not included in the number. But hold on, think about this for a second.
8: Okay.
7: If you eat it on a motorcycle solo, that number is counted because motorcycles are vehicles.
8: So this is, there's really no way to compare these two things, apples to apples, e-bikes and motorcycles. We just don't measure them the same way.
7: Totally. So we can't really suss out e-bikes specifically yet on that front. And in the hospital data side, e-bikes didn't even get their own code in the system until 2024. And again, because of that distinction between a product like an e-bike and a vehicle like a motorcycle, these two are not even in the same hospital data sets. So this creates a lot of problems in both, do we trust the numbers that we have, both on deaths and also on injuries for e-bikes? How much of that is bicycles? How much of that is being lumped into motorcycles? They live in a gray area, both in our mind and in the data, right? And ultimately, they can function the exact same way as a motorcycle in that, again, superhuman speed without the reaction time and without the protective gear. So the truth is, the most powerful e-bikes can be just as dangerous as motorcycles. What can make them safer is how riders behave on them, what gear they wear, and their ability to separate themselves from traffic more than motorcycles, at least right now. That is the best data we have currently. The American College of Surgeons has said in a statement last year that over 20,000 people were injured on e-bikes, with 3,000 of them being hospitalized. And at UW Harborview, the trauma center, they conducted one of the kind of few recent studies on micromobility, so those bike shares and e-scooters. And in that data, they found that 1 in 3 bike riders were not wearing a helmet. But there's also a case to be made here that if you are riding an e-bike that is closer to the motorcycle end of the spectrum, if you are hitting those superhuman speeds, we're talking 30 miles per hour, which some of these bikes can go, should you be wearing protective gear the way that motorcyclists do? right? Would that prevent some of the injuries that are being seen in hospital rooms? This is the kind of study and data that is actively being done now. We just don't have it yet. Dr. Beth Ebel at UW Medicine said in an interview related to this case that they saw a 36% increase in e-bike and e-scooter injuries since last year, and they expect that number to continue to go up. Now, I can't say why, but my best guess is that e-bikes are trendy and new, so every day more people are trying to use one. And if helmet wearing stays the same or goes down, but the number of people using them go up, we're probably going to see more injuries.
8: Wow.
7: Their big stress in that interview was to wear a helmet. Mm-hmm. But there were also soft tissue damage, broken bones, the same injury patterns you see on motorcycles. So if what we're asking is which is more dangerous, an e-bike at 30 miles per hour or a motorcycle at 30 miles per hour, the answer is both can go fast enough to kill you. Now, there are, of course, caveats to that, and there needs to be studies to be done about exactly what the weight distribution on the way that some e-bikes are done. Right now, we have young children hopping on these bikes before we actually know the exact impact of it. To quote Dr. Beth Ebel again from UW Medicine, she actually wrote an op-ed for the Seattle Times, and in it she said, "We can fix almost anything, set your broken bones, and sew up deep cuts. But once a brain is damaged, we can't fix it, sew it, or cast it. Care focuses on preventing the damage from spreading and providing rehabilitation to regain skills." So how do you feel about e-bikes versus motorcycles now?
8: I still think I would rather get on an e-bike than a motorcycle for the same reason that you talked about. Motorcycles have to be in traffic. And one of the scariest things to me moving around the city is people driving cars, right? I would rather be on a bike in a bike lane than trying to navigate traffic on a motorcycle. So can you tell me anything about drinking when using one of those e-powered devices?
7: Yeah. So in that study done by the University of Washington Harborview Trauma Center, they did track this as well for bike shares. So they found that in 2021 and 2022 combined, they didn't separate it out, 34% of the crashes they saw from bikes involved alcohol. Mm-hmm. So it is also a problem for e-bikes. But when I was speaking to Stephen Mooney about sussing things out of this kind of data, something he mentioned is that anecdotally, they are seeing this behavior of kind of drinking and hopping on a super speed machine happening more with e-scooters than with e-bikes. And that could just be that folks who have e-bikes, they use them more for commuting. It's a car replacement for families. It's just a different behavior pattern than e-scooters, which a lot of folks use in exactly the way that your friend, not naming names, we all have one of those friends, uses them. Mm-hmm. But that could also change, right? And that's all anecdata. But yeah, same problem.
8: I'll need to have a talk with this person.
7: Oh, yeah. Okay, but do you want some good news?
8: I would love some good news, Tio.
7: Let's get to some good news. So in a plot twist, technology is also trying to help mitigate some of the safety concerns. In recent years, motorcycles have started to implement things like anti-locking brakes. So we may not have superhuman reactions, but motorcycles are starting to have superhuman reactions for us.
8: Interesting.
7: Anti-locking brakes are called ABS. You have a similar system in a lot of fancier cars these days. Mm-hmm. In the current research, it is shown that non-ABS bikes get in twice as many accidents.
8: Wow.
7: So it is really saving lives. That's an add-on feature you can purchase, right?
8: So, of course, it costs something to get that.
7: And I'll note that some of the lower-end motorcycles out there don't have it because it is expensive. But there are other tech features that would apply not just to motorcycles and could definitely apply to e-bikes as well. One that is very prevalent, at least where we live, is all of these proximity cameras on newer cars.
8: Yeah.
7: We just got a brand new car and it has a fancy new proximity camera that is specifically designed to help you avoid accidentally dooring bicyclists and e-bikes.
8: Oh.
7: It senses if something as small as an e-bike is about to be in your opening lane space and it automatically pops up an overhead camera so you can see that person is about to come into your wingspan, essentially, so that you don't accidentally turn right as they're trying to go through the bike lane or open your car door and door them, which is a big problem for both bicyclists and e-bikers, especially e-bikers going very fast in a bike lane.
8: Yeah.
7: So I thought that it was really interesting to see how we are trying to add more superpowers to our list rather than take them away.
8: Yeah, and especially in the case of e-bikes, I think using an e-bike to get around is something people are trying to do for sustainability, like climate impact reasons, for health and fitness reasons. And any amount that we can make that option easier for people is probably a good thing overall.
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0: 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Weather this evening, look for a slight chance of rain with a low in the mid-50s. Tomorrow, that chance of rain continues into the morning, but by tomorrow afternoon, we should see sunny skies and a high in the mid-70s. Look for sunshine and highs in the upper 70s to low 80s for the majority of your working week. It's 9 o'clock. 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
2: Indian director Tarsim Singh on his cult classic film The Fall, 2 decades on, and British singer-songwriter Nadine Shah shares who her Pakistani musical heroine is. Also on the show, Oscar-winning US actor J.K. Simmons on playing bad guys, Chinese guitar trailblazer Shuifei Yang. We hear from one of my favorite writers and humorists in the world, the American essayist David Sedaris, and you'll hear my conversation with the Nigerian actor, writer, and director Uzoa Makapawa about her rom-com, Call of My Life. All that and more coming up on the Arts Hour.
4: BBC News with Chris Berrow. The Russian authorities say a bomb blast at a restaurant in Moscow has killed 3 people and wounded 20 others. Reports quoting Russia's anti-terrorist committee say a woman tried to bring an improvised explosive device into the restaurant, which was hosting a private function and closed to the public. Steve Rosenberg is in Moscow.
5: People in the Russian capital are getting used to dramatic things happening, whether it's Ukrainian drones attacking the big Moscow oil refinery and sending a huge black cloud over the city, or whether it's reports and news of senior Russian military figures being assassinated in car bombs. Muscovites have sort of got used to these kind of things happening. So obviously people are waiting to find out more details, to find out who may have been targeted. And as I say, maybe more information will come out in the hours ahead.
4: President Donald Trump has announced that he's cancelled planned strikes against Iran. In a social media post, he said he was holding off at the request of Iran and other Middle Eastern countries, provided a deal was quickly reached. Such a deal would include the immediate opening of the Strait of Hormuz. On Saturday, Iran's Foreign Minister Abbas Araghchi warned against what he called adventurous action by the United States. Police in Peru say a small plane with 13 people on board has crashed in the Nazca Desert in the south of the country. More details from Peter Bowes.
6: Police at the scene said there were no survivors given the severity of the crash. Images posted on social media appear to show the smouldering wreckage of the aircraft about 240 kilometres south of Lima. There's no immediate indication of what caused the crash, and the nationalities of the passengers on board have not been released. Dozens of small aircraft operate in the area, carrying mainly foreign visitors over the Nazca Lines, a World Heritage Site famous for its ancient geoglyphs, vast figures etched into the desert.
4: Peter Bowes reporting. The interim Venezuelan government and the opposition say they'll hold in-person talks next week aimed at an eventual political transition. With the latest for us, here's Warren Bull.
7: The ousting of President Nicolas Maduro by US special forces in January led to expectations of a roadmap towards democratic elections in Venezuela, but the Trump administration initially showed more interest in opening Venezuela's vast oil reserves and other assets to American companies, and the interim government Washington imposed has had to prioritize emergency relief and reconstruction following a huge double earthquake in June. But in a sign of political momentum, Jorge Rodriguez, the Venezuelan government's chief negotiator, said the talks with the opposition would include assistance for those affected by the recent earthquake and what he called the reinforcement of democracy.
4: This is the world news from the BBC. There's tight security in place for elections in Pakistan-administered Kashmir a week after at least four people died in the first round of voting. Roads and markets remain largely closed and internet services have been suspended in the regional capital, Muzaffarabad. The first round of elections in Mirpur division were marred by sporadic violence and low voter turnout. Hungary's Prime Minister Peter Modzsor says the country is shutting down its only nuclear plant because of a drought. It's the first time that the Pax power plant has been shut down completely since it opened over 40 years ago. Klitsia Sala has this report.
8: Like much of Europe, Hungary has seen very low rainfall and high temperatures for much of the summer. This has been a major test of the country's energy resilience. With the Danube falling to its lowest level in 30 years, its waters cannot be used to cool the Pax nuclear power plant, which produces almost half of Hungary's electricity. On Thursday, the Prime Minister warned this could trigger an energy crisis and urged Hungarians to limit energy consumption at peak times. Environmental NGOs argue that Hungary must transition to renewable energy that isn't vulnerable to climate change.
4: About half of Cuba's population is without electricity after a partial blackout left the capital and other parts of the island in darkness. Cuba has been facing a prolonged energy crisis, in part due to an aging power system that suffered from decades of lack of maintenance. The situation has been made worse by a US oil embargo since January. There have been five total blackouts this year. It's now common for people in Havana to live without electricity for 20 hours a day. The American actor Vincent Pastore, who played Salvatore Big Pussy Bonpensiero in the hit show The Sopranos, has died at the age of 80. US media say Pastore was found at his home in the Bronx, New York City. There was no indication of criminality. BBC News.
2: Hello and welcome to the Arts Hour from the BBC World Service. I'm Nikki Beatty, bringing you a star-studded lineup of global guests and some cultural companionship with the best arts and culture conversation from across the BBC and beyond. Coming up, the country pop Canadian superstar singer Shania Twain talks about how she got her big break. Indian director Tarsim Singh on his cult classic film The Fall, two decades on. And British singer, songwriter and actor Nadine Shah shares her Pakistani musical heroine. Also on the show, Oscar-winning US actor J.K. Simmons on playing bad guys, Chinese guitar trailblazer Zhuifei Yang, and we hear from one of my favourite writers in the world, the American essayist and humorist David Sedaris. That's not all, though. Later in the show, you'll hear my conversation with the actor, writer and director Uzo Amakapawa about her rom-com Call of My Life, which has been breaking box office records in Nigeria. And we welcome back as our cultural critic on today's Arts Hour, bringing her hot take on all today's fare, Zing Sing. So before we go any further, Zing, do you have a cultural highlight that you want to recommend to the world?
9: I would love to recommend a book called Taiwan Travelogue by Yang Shuangzi, which won the International Booker Prize. I think you featured it on the Arts Hour.
2: We did.
9: And it's a brilliant story about almost a proto-Anthony Bourdain-type travel writer from Japan, who's a woman, who goes on this kind of almost diplomatic trip to Taiwan to sample the country because it's now a Japanese colony. And she ends up falling in love with her female translator and interpreter. And it's a beautiful love story wrapped in a kind of ode to Taiwanese food. I mean, it left me feeling so hungry because some of the descriptions of food in that novel are so brilliantly vivid and realized. And it's also a great introduction to Taiwan as a country and its complicated history.
2: Thank you, Zing. First then, before Taylor Swift, there was Shania Twain, one of the most successful country music pop crossover artists ever. That don't impress me much. Come On Over, released in 1997, remains the biggest selling album by a female solo artist of all time. No other country album has sold more copies. She's back, age 60, having faced some struggles in recent years with a new album, Little Miss Twain. After contracting Lyme disease from a tick bite in 2003, Shania Twain literally lost her singing voice and had to undergo surgery. Her upbringing, too, was full of hurdles. Her parents were in a toxic and often violent relationship, and one day Shania became sole guardian of her siblings when both her mother and father were killed in a car accident. She told the BBC's Lauren Laverne about the moment she heard what had happened.
3: I collapsed hearing that news over the phone. My sister called me, and I could hear my little brother howling in the background. We were all just wailing together. The kids could not be separated after that accident. They needed to stay together.
10: And so then at 22, you become responsible for them, for the whole family, also for dealing with the personal and business affairs of your parents and their, you know, their working life. How did you get through the time that followed? It must have been so difficult.
3: I leave Toronto, of course. I'm back in the family, the last family home that we had, and that the kids were still living in when my parents died, and moved back in. I have to do a lot of things I know nothing about, like take out a second mortgage for the house to sustain what's going to happen next until the business equipment can be sold from the tree planting, and I'm selling vehicles off, and I'm in lawyer's office regularly dealing with the insurance, because the passengers in the vehicle were suing, and the truck driver was suing, and everybody was, there was so many complexities to the accident itself. I had to understand the accident reports, things nobody would ever want to have to ever, you know, have to go through step by step. Just terrible. And I wasn't allowed to grieve because I'm thrown into this state of guardianship.
10: You had to give up on music, really. You were just overwhelmed by dealing with what had happened and looking after your family. But then your mother's friend, the woman who would become your first manager, Mary Bailey, found you a job. It was at the Deerhurst Golf Resort in Ontario. What did it involve?
3: I was singing in a cast of four other singers. The band had a horn section. I was very thrilled with that because I played the trumpet in high school. So I'm in this variety show at this golf resort, 6 hours from our hometown of Timmins. So we're quite far south now. And I had to move the kids to Huntsville, to this town, because I had an income that was steady. And I could still sing. I couldn't travel around and leave the family. So I was very lucky to have this, as far as I'm concerned, at least in a permanent, steady job. And we all, us kids, can stay together.
10: But at one point, Mary arranged for someone to come from Nashville to watch you perform. Tell me about that. How did it go?
3: So for the 3 years that I'm singing at the resort, I continue to write music, of course. Writing, songwriting is at my core. That is what that's my joy. And, you know, the stage paid the bills and the songwriting was my love and the dream. I kept sharing my demo tapes with Mary. You know, she became like a second mother, honestly. And she would give me feedback. She sends the demo to somebody she knows in Nashville from her early days. He's a Nashville music lawyer, and he's blown away to the point where he comes all the way to the resort to see me sing live. And when I sang the song Wind Beneath My Wings, he just couldn't believe it. And now at this point, I've been at the resort for a while. I can sing in stilettos. I can wear a sequin gown. I can present more like a world-class performer.
10: So you've learned the skills of the trade, really.
3: I learned so much at this resort. I thought I would be there forever, paying bills, which I was grateful to be able to do. I knew eventually the kids would go away. and it would be too late for me to have a career. And I was only 30 when I had my first top 10 song. So the stall was there in my efforts to become a recording artist. But the heavens opened because I was finally discovered.
10: Finally.
3: Like a proper discovery. It was a proper bigwig, comes from Nashville, Tennessee.
10: And offers you a big fat record contract. It's the dream. The dream.
3: And I go to Nashville, Tennessee, and I sit around that big round conference table and they say, Little Miss Twain, please sign your name.
2: Shania Twain. Today's cultural critic is Zing Sing. Did that impress you much?
9: Very good.
3: Sorry, I just have to do that.
9: I mean, I was really shocked to hear about Shania Twain's backstory.
2: Me
9: I guess
2: too.
9: Because when you listen to her music, there's no trace of this kind of traumatic upbringing or past. I grew up listening to her music.

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1: That she makes, but maybe for whatever reason, it's not something she wants to put out there.
2: But I wonder if we go back and listen to her lyrics with this not new knowledge about what she's been through, whether we would find hints of that in her earlier lyrics.
1: I think it's incredible that she's still performing.
2: Yeah.
1: At all, given the fact that she had Lyme disease. I saw her 2 years ago at Glastonbury. She's opened this year for Harry Styles. You would never know that she at one point had completely lost her voice.
2: Thank you, Zing. You're listening to The Arts Hour from the BBC World Service. What does it feel like to be a director whose film flops at the box office and isn't appreciated at the time, but is now seen as a bit of a masterpiece? That's what the BBC's Ellen E. Jones asked Indian filmmaker Tarsem Singh. It's 20 years since his extraordinary 2006 movie The Fall was released, in which an injured stuntman relates an elaborate and fantastical fable to a young girl, and then finds himself in the surreal imaginary world that he's constructed. The Fall fell off a cinematic cliff because the high concept meant it couldn't find backing or decent distribution in a hostile Hollywood environment. Tarsem Singh was a bit of an outsider, which was probably a contributing factor. He'd largely worked on music videos and commercials at the time. Well, here he is, taking us back 20 years before his film became the cult classic it is today.
3: How'd you hurt your arm?
4: My head.
3: Me too.
5: I'll tell you a story.
6: How would you describe the film setting, you know, in space and time?
7: It kind of is timeless. That's why I think in retrospect, it is aging much better than it did. Because when it came out, people were looking at it as, oh, is this naive? Is this what? And I just went like, oh, you're in a kid's imagination. You can do pretty much whatever you want.
8: They rode down from the high mountain deserts to a place he loved. In the middle of a lake.
6: And what about these amazing locations that we see throughout the film? Is it true that the little girl, the actress who plays Alexandria, that she helped inspire them?
7: Yes. I'm going to all these locations that I'm doing commercials in. I just thought, I'll go there. And once I know the background of what the girl is imagining, I showed her all the pictures. And she pointed at this and that. And of course, if you think my work was ambitious, you have to listen to a kid talk. I mean, hers thing was 10 times more ambitious. And I just said, no, no, no. This is where we can go. So after about 28 countries, I think we pretty much had the story down because I didn't have the background of the people or the characters that I was introducing. I just said over the years, I'll figure it out. And whenever I get a commercial, I will only do commercials in those areas. And I'd get those areas and fit them into the story. So it is a bit of a retrofitting on what she imagined.
6: Yeah, it's a wonderfully practical approach to making a totally fantastical story, just tagging it on the end of your commercial work.
7: yeah. It's not really how you... I always tell people that, you know, I didn't really have a solid script. We had an outline. And I just said, the child's going to make it.
6: Well, this is kind of what's fascinating about the story behind the story of The Fall, if you like, because I know, you know, it struggled to find distribution. You've talked about struggling to find finance, all of that. And then over the years, its reputation has really built steadily and it's now a much beloved classic, I think widely considered so. Why do you think it is? What's changed?
7: It is a polarizing film because nobody knew what bucket to put it into. I remember when we showed it to people, they just want to know, you know, who's it for? And they go like, actually, it's for everybody. But it was kind of sabotaged up front and it kind of got completely taken off. Nobody wanted it. And it took me another 2 years to put it out myself. So I don't think the audience changes much. Like if it had a bigger, let's say, you know, critics behind it, it would have worked because then people have said, oh, it's this. Let me give it the time that I need to give. It's kind of like, you know, context. Like context is to a painting. And you see it on the side of the road and you go like, ah, maybe $80. You see it in the museum and you think like, 800 million? I don't know. It just becomes that. But the critics that came and just completely ate it up and just said like, you know, polarizingly hated it or loved it. And I just kind of became aware of that. So the audience now kind of who are looking for something off center and are okay with polarizing.

0: traumatizing film. But a lot of the newer people that saw it or saw that time as children are now critics. So they kind of like lionized it and came out.
1: We're a strange pair, aren't we?
2: Are you trying to save my soul?
3: Tarsim Singh talking about his film, The Fall. Our critic on today's Arts Hour is Zing Singh. Are you a fan of the film, Zing?
4: I actually remember seeking it out on DVD, which is exactly what you talked about, the DVD revival of films that flopped at the box office.
3: Yes.
4: And I was completely blown away. And if anything, it made me sad that I didn't see it in cinemas,
3: yeah,
4: because it's obviously such a cinematic vision. But, you know, I think the idea that a film can fail at the box office but get a second wind and a second go of success is really heartening for a lot of filmmakers.
3: So having seen it, why do you think it didn't land at the time?
4: I mean, as you say, it's incredibly high concept. It's a story within a story. It's a little bit like 1001 Arabian Nights, where someone is relating all these fantastical stories to a kind of passive audience. And I think maybe the visuals were just too imaginative and out there and fanciful for people to really get a grip on it. I mean, the costumes are incredible.
3: Oh, they're amazing.
4: But at the same time, they're completely placeless. Like, you don't really know, is this a period film?
3: Is it the future?
4: Fantasy?
3: Yeah.
4: Exactly.
3: Yeah.
4: But I think that's also one of the reasons why it really had this revival when it came out on DVD, because people were so gripped by how it looked.
3: Would you go and see it in the cinema today?
4: I would 100% see it in a cinema. Get Tarsim on it.
3: Yes. Do you have another cult classic in mind that perhaps went under the radar when it was originally released that you'd recommend to people listening today?
4: I think everyone will have heard of this, but Rocky Horror Picture Show completely flopped at the box office, and it was kind of relegated to midnight showings because the distributors didn't know what to do with it. And then they realized that people were just turning up to these midnight screenings, knowing all the lyrics, dressing up,
3: taking little bits to throw at the screen.
4: Exactly.
3: Not that I'm encouraging that.
4: No, respect your local cinema.
3: Yes.
4: But that became part of its whole revival and resurrection as a kind of cult classic. And I think now it's one of the films that gets shown the most consistently, even after it's come out.
3: So have you been to a sort of midnight screening of the Rocky Horror Picture
4: Yes,
3: Show?
4: It's so fun.
3: I highly encourage it. I love it. Thank you so much, Zing. You're with The Arts Hour and I'm Nikki Beatty. Singer and songwriter Nadine Shah was born in northeast England to a British mother with Norwegian descent and a father from Pakistan. Her musical influences growing up were therefore a diverse mix from Mariah Carey to Urdu ghazals, something which is reflected in her richly textured work. Ahead of her appearance at the legendary BBC summer series of classical concerts, The Proms, she spoke to Nick Ahad about a legendary Pakistani singer, Abida Parveen, who had a profound effect on young Nadine.
5: My father would play Abdur Parveen's music to me growing up, and I think hers was the first Pakistani female voice that I'd heard, where the woman was singing in a much lower register, just like when I first heard Nina Simone for the first time.
6: Right.
5: And you know, I haven't always been a smoker, but I have always had a very, very low kind of baritone vocal, and so I was just drawn to these women, Abdur Parveen being one of them. And it was so different from every other Pakistani singer or Indian singer that I'd heard, you know, from Bollywood. Always so, so high and quite unattainable to me, but it's the power. I don't speak fluent Urdu either. And it doesn't matter when I listen to Abdur Parveen, because there is something very spiritual that I get from her music. Even though I don't speak the language, it really doesn't matter to me. And so, yeah, as part of my upbringing, she's, you know, me and my father, I idolize her. And yeah, I think it's her spirit and the way that she uses her vocal. Not often, I think, vocalists are considered musicians. I think sometimes people might say things like, oh, they're just a singer.
6: Right.
5: Oh, yeah, they just sing.
6: Right.
5: Abdur Parveen sings, and the way that she uses her her vocal is, it's otherworldly, and it is so skilled. And I think that's been a massive inspiration to me, to really hone in on the skill of my vocal.
2: I think as well, when I listen to your music, I can hear those influences. Like, this might sound like a really strange thing to say, although probably not for me, but I can hear your mixed heritageness in your music. Is that something that you're aware of?
5: It's something I'm aware of because people told me.
2: Right.
5: But it wasn't a conscious decision. But then now it's been pointed out, I do hear it. But of course, I mean, it makes perfect sense because that's what I grew up listening to. So it's like the Eastern scale and what have you, and the way that I'll slide over certain notes and go in between certain notes as well is way more typical of Southeast Asia than in Western music. And because my father has a beautiful singing voice also. You know, it's a muscle and you have to inherit it from somewhere, and it's him. And it's also, it's half hearing as well. And it's the music that I listened to growing up.
2: Finally, just quickly tell us about your new album that's on the way.
5: I genuinely am very proud of this one. But it has been a real labour of love. It's been very difficult to make financially for many different reasons. I decided also not to work with the same producer that I'd worked with for 5 albums. No falling out, nothing like that. I just wanted to know if I could do it myself. And I wanted to get myself out of that routine and just, you know, to really push myself and see what I was capable of. And it turns out quite a lot, you know. It turns out I'm quite capable, and it's I suppose it's my proudest work to date. And I imagine that the first single will be coming out, you know, the beginning of next year.
3: Nadine Shah, I am a big fan. And sidebar, you may have heard me singling out her acting performance as a suffragette in the recent film Virginia Woolf's Night and Day. And this was a rumour when I wrote this little piece of information earlier, but it's now been announced that she's doing the music for a Royal Shakespeare Company theatre production, and she's going to be actually acting in it. Zing, you are our cultural critic today, so back to her music. Can you in any way hear all the varied influences from her childhood, from her life and ethnicities in her work?
4: I think there's a real depth to Nadine's music. And I think initially when you listen to it, it feels very straightforwardly influenced by dark wave music, by, you know, music by people like New Order. But actually, when you listen to it more, there is that kind of textured influence, which I think comes from this unique upbringing and heritage that she's had.
3: Yeah.
4: And it's interesting that we talk a lot about musicians who initially reject the influences and the tastes of their parents, but then kind of come full circle to what their parents were listening to.
3: Yeah. Abida Parveen, for people who don't know, is the queen of Sufi music. That's how she's referred to. And that kind of Qawwali voice is amazing. And I can hear some of that in Nadine's vocals sometimes. We can listen to a snippet of Nadine in action on stage for her BBC prom. This is the track Greatest Dancer, and she's joined by the orchestra Royal Northern Sinfonia, conducted by Ellie Slorak.

Nadine Scherr performing at this year's BBC Proms. That's it for part one of the show, but don't go away, still to come. The actor J.K. Simmons on playing an Irish-American gangster, writer David Sedaris on people stealing his work, and I'll be talking to Nigerian star Uzoamakapawa. The Arts Hour's back after this.

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2: Coming up on the Arts Hour with me, Nikki Beatty, the Oscar-winning American actor J.K. Simmons on Playing Bad Guys, the ever-witty writer David Sedaris, music from pioneering Chinese guitarist Shui Fei Yang, and my conversation with Uzo Amakapawa, a leading light in Nigeria's Nollywood.
3: There are different parts of Nollywood, right? There's Nollywood happening in eastern Nigeria, there's Nollywood happening in northern Nigeria,
2: right.
3: Nollywood happening in western Nigeria and other cultures as well.
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4: BBC News with Nick Miles. The Russian authorities say a deadly blast at a restaurant in central Moscow was caused by a bomb. Three people were killed and more than 20 others injured. Russia's anti-terrorism committee said a woman had tried to bring a homemade explosive device into a restaurant where a private function was taking place. President Donald Trump has announced that he's cancelled planned strikes against Iran. In a post on his Truth Social platform, he said he was holding off at the request of Iran and other Middle Eastern countries, provided a deal was quickly reached. A small plane carrying foreign tourists to bring the ancient Nazca lines in southern Peru has crashed and caught fire on impact. All 13 people on board have died. The cause of the accident is not yet clear. Tight security is in place for elections in Pakistan-administered Kashmir, a week after at least four people died in the first round of voting. Roads and markets remain largely closed, and internet services have been suspended in the regional capital. The interim Venezuelan government and the opposition say they will hold face-to-face talks next week. Those talks are aimed at an eventual political transition. About half of Cuba's population is without electricity. That's after a partial blackout left the capital and other parts of the island in darkness. Cuba has been facing a prolonged energy crisis because of its aging power system and a US oil embargo. Hungary's Prime Minister, Peter Magyar, says the country is shutting down its only nuclear plant because of an ongoing drought. The Danube River is so low that it can't be used to cool the PAC's power plants. And lawmakers from Japan's ruling party have set up a group that will regulate trading cards, including popular anime franchises such as Pokemon and Yu-Gi-Oh! Trading cards. And that's the latest BBC World Service news.
2: Welcome back to the Arts Hour from the BBC World Service with me, Nikki Beatty. And if you've only just joined us, in the first half of the show, we heard Canadian country megastar Shania Twain, the Indian film director Tarsem Singh, and the English singer Nadine Shah on her Pakistani musical inheritance. Coming up, the ever-witty writer and unique observer of life, US author David Sedaris, music from the pioneering Chinese guitarist Shui Fei Yang, and my conversation with Uzo Amakapawa, a leading light in Nigeria's Nollywood. First, though, J.K. Simmons is a powerful and prolific American actor who's probably best known for his role as the megalomaniacal music teacher in the 2014 film Whiplash, which won him a hugely deserved Oscar. He was superb in the dual roles of Howard Silk in the TV series Counterpart and has carved a bit of an acting furrow playing flawed characters. His latest is as an Irish-American mob leader in The Westies, an MGM crime series set amongst the Irish and Italian gangs of 1980s New York. J.K. Simmons spoke to the BBC's Roman Kemp about the series and his role.
5: He just killed a made man. The Italians outnumber us about 100-1. They're going to come after us with everything they got. And the feds are paying a lot of attention Watch your back.
6: JK, I mean, look, it goes without saying pretty instantly in the show, it's not for the faint-hearted. I'll say that much.
7: No. Don't watch it with your preschoolers, please.
8: No.
6: There you go, exactly. You play Eamon Sweeney, who's the gang leader. And the series, it starts, I guess, at a pivotal moment, wouldn't you say?
7: It does. I mean, the script by Chris Brancato and Michael Payne just dives right into the deep end immediately. Yeah, and it's like, we'll get to know these people later, but right now, this is what's going on.
6: So what is that moment that you're saying there? So how would you describe it for people?
7: It's the first of many moments of mayhem in the script. I'm like the anti-spoiler police.
6: Sorry.
7: I don't want to just... there.
6: Yeah.
7: Well, I guess we do have some laughs.
6: Yeah.
5: We got to send a message. Keep out of Hell's Kitchen.
9: Nobody is going to forget that we Irish built this neighborhood.
5: Nasty business, didn't I tell you?
6: And Jackie, you lived in New York in the 80s, right?
7: I lived in Hell's Kitchen in the 80s when this show takes place. Yeah,
6: yeah. So. I was going to say, were you aware of the history before you got the project through?
7: Yeah, yeah. And I was an actor / waiter at the time, going out of town to do regional theater jobs. And basically when I was living in Hell's Kitchen, I was waiting tables at Joe Allen or one of the joints in the neighborhood and walking home at 1 a.m. with a pocket full of cash and doing a lot of this.
6: Wow.
7: Yeah.
6: But as well, you've brought us so many fantastic characters and bad guys, I guess you could call them, Spider-Man to Whiplash. Why is it so fun, I guess, playing a baddie or someone that, you know, that's got that extra bit of grit?
7: It's for me, the big challenge often is finding the humanity in this, you know, whether it's the head of the Aryan Brotherhood or the head of the Irish gang in Hell's Kitchen who's doing, you know, unspeakable things for his own personal gain. If there's not some glimpse of humanity in the writing, I don't know how to find my way into that. Right. And there's, you know, despite all the mayhem, as we've mentioned, there is a soft Irish heart at the core of Eamon Sweeney. And I kept hoping for and finding opportunities to embrace that.
2: J.K. Simmons. Zing Sing. J.K. Simmons seems like such a lovely, learned, balanced human being. Why do you think he's so often cast as these pretty intimidating, often nasty characters?
10: I guess he's just got a look about him. His physicality is that of a villain. Apologies to J.K. Simmons, who I think is a very lovely man. But, you know, those kind of narrowed eyes, the shaved head, the kind of square jaw. He's not what you call a leading man. He's what you call a character actor. And I think those are the men who are so good at playing baddies.
2: Also, I think as a character actor, you can almost guarantee a lifetime of work. Whereas if you're a lead actor, if you're a star, a hero or a heroine, your work is minimized in some way.
10: It's a little bit like being a Premier League footballer. You've got maybe 10, 15 years of being at the very top of your game.
2: Yes.
10: And then you'll drop off as you age. But character actors are consistently employed throughout their lives, much like J.K. Simmons has been.
2: Yeah. Well, I am really enjoying the Westies. So I just watched episode 4. What are your thoughts on it, though?
10: For me, it's like a combination between The Departed, which is a Boston crime movie, famously based on Inferno Affairs, the Hong Kong film, and Say Nothing, which is the Disney Plus series about the Irish Troubles. So it's like this beautiful combination of two very distinct genres, but set in a New York of the 80s, which feels like a fresh kind of take on everything. It's really entertaining. I would say that anybody going in looking for the next Sopranos is probably going to be disappointed because there's not that much depth to it, but it is a really fun ride.
2: Thank you so much, Zing. You're listening to The Arts Hour from the BBC World Service. Uzo Amakapawa is a Nigerian actor, writer and director whose latest film, Call of My Life, has been described as a Nigerian rom-com. Set in Lagos, she plays Soluchi or Sol, a 31-year-old call center worker who's emotionally wounded and recovering from a bad relationship.
11: BLC, my name is Sol. How may I help you?
12: Oh, hey, it's Sol. It's you.
13: You have a sonorous voice.
2: When a chance phone call introduces her to the kind and attentive Eli, she finds herself drawn to the possibility of love again. To embrace the happiness she deserves, Salucci must overcome her fear of rejection and learn to open her heart. When I spoke to Uzu Amaka, she told me that the premise of the film drew on her own experience, though not in the way you might expect.
3: I did work in a call center for 2 years. That was my day job. And it was fun. It was a fun experience. I loved working there and I just took notes. It was very interesting. I'm such a big, observer.
2: Yes.
3: Even of my own life, when I go through life and I go through experiences, it's almost like I'm an outsider watching myself go through these things. So working at the call center, I was so interested in just how the relationships at the call center happened and the calls that came in, oftentimes calls unrelated to even the network that I was working for. And I was just curious about those things and made notes every now and then.
2: Well, it was really clear to me that you'd done some research, because we established very quickly in the film that the demand for productivity at speed from the employees is needed. There's no room for going off script and being an empath.
3: Yes.
2: But tell me, the film's been described as a Nigerian rom-com. How would you describe it?
3: I would describe it as a rom-com, period.
2: Okay, good. Because my next question was going to be, I also saw it described as a Nollywood rom-com, and I wanted to know what would constitute a Nollywood film as opposed to just a film from Nigeria or a film made in Lagos. Is there a formula to a Nollywood film?
3: I don't know that there is. I personally, at least, I think that when you're in the Nigerian film industry, the audiences within the Nigerian industry consider you a Nollywood actor as opposed to just an actor. Or they call you a Nollywood filmmaker just because it's a way to identify you. But I don't know that it has any bearing on it being referred to as a film, basically, or as a Nigerian film or as a Nollywood film. I think that when you make a film that everyone can connect to, especially addressing themes that are universally, recognizable, such as love and heartbreak and hurt and grief and things like this, then you can call it, a film, simply a film.
2: Yes. I'm very familiar with the formula used for Bollywood films, and people who work in Hindi cinema and the language of Hindi do not necessarily want to be described as Bollywood, because Bollywood means singing and dancing, a villain and a vamp, a hero and a heroine. So that's where that question was coming from.
3: I see.
2: This film has done extremely well at the box office in Nigeria.
3: Yes.
2: Tell me a little bit about the responses that you've heard. What's resonated with people?
3: I think that the audiences are responding to, for lack of a better word, honesty. I don't want to be, so cliche, but it is. The characters kind of, they feel like people that you know or people that we've been, when stories reflect people's sort of emotions instead of just manipulating them, audiences tend to embrace them. It was very deliberate even in the writing for me. I wanted characters that felt true. I wanted them to dress normally as opposed to like having these costumey, even just down to their hair and the makeup and the things that they said. I wanted them to feel real. I wanted them to feel ordinary.
2: So the look of the film is gorgeous. Even when we are in an area that is not traditionally gorgeous. Tell us a little bit about the director, Dammy Twitch. I know that he's a famous music video director. He's shot things for Davido. But this is his debut feature. Tell me what it was like working with him.
3: Interestingly, I'd worked with him on a music video.
2: Okay.
3: In 2024. I was the video vixen in that video. And so that was the first time I had worked with him. And for Call of My Life, he brought just the beauty of music videos into Call of My Life.
2: Yeah.
3: Working with him was just, it showed me just how vast filmmaking can be, because leading up to that, I had done, like, you know, film, but in very controlled, very, you know, restricted ways. But with him, it was just boundless, and he wanted to show Lagos beautifully.
8: Yeah.
3: It was very important to him that Lagos is not just this gritty, this thing that when we see in film is always gritty and, you know, it's sad and it's violent. Yes, you know, Lagos is a lot, but it was important to him that this world, that he created a beautiful world for Lagos, and that he showed that Lagos could be a romantic city. And so every single time that we went out to film, that was top of mind for him.
8: Yeah.
3: He wanted Soul to show up in this city looking beautiful, and for the city to compliment Soul as well.
8: Well, mission accomplished. Tell me what languages we're hearing in the film. So I mean, obviously there's English, but then
3: yes.
8: I guessed that there was Nigerian pidgin and Igbo, but I don't know. So what were we listening to?
3: Yes, there's English, there's Igbo, and there's pidgin.
8: Okay, so
3: yes.
8: Your character does an Igbo tongue twister before she starts her shift, for example.
3: Yes.
8: Can you do
3: yes.
8: that for us now, or have you forgotten it?
3: Oh, no. I remember it. It's the first one that she does is...
8: And is it just gobbledygook, or does it mean something?
3: When you translate it literally...
8: It doesn't make sense.
3: It doesn't exactly make sense, but it's like... So for instance... it says the seamstress. Are you sad that a chicken has laid an egg on the cloth that you are making?
8: Okay.
3: But when you, so the aqua, for instance, aqua, right?
8: Yes.
3: She says wine in aqua aqua. Aqua means clothes.
8: Okay.
3: And aqua also means egg.
8: Ah.
3: Aqua also means to sew.
8: Okay.
3: Aqua. Aqua also means to cry. So it's one word that just means so
8: three
3: much.
8: Different things. Okay. Oh, I love
3: four
8: it.
3: Four different things. Yes.
8: I love. So would there be a film made purely in Igbo that would then have to have subtitles in other parts of Nigeria, for example?
3: Yes.
8: Okay.
3: Because in Nollywood, there are different parts of Nollywood, right? There's Nollywood happening in Eastern Nigeria. There's Nollywood happening in Northern Nigeria.
8: Right.
3: Nollywood happening in Western Nigeria and other cultures as well. So the Igbo bits of Nollywood, they shoot in Igbo and then translate. They have subtitles in English. Same with the North, same with the West. So that all happens where, like, people, we have different languages within Nollywood.
8: Yeah. Wow.
3: Yeah.
8: So Soul has a fellow worker in the call center who has hearing difficulties, which is a little bit problematic when you're answering phones and listening to people with problems to fix. That's your job in a call center.
3: Yes.
8: Where did that idea come from?
3: Well, when I was working at the call center,
8: yeah.
3: I had hearing issues at some point.
8: You did?
3: I did, because you have the headphones on for hours and hours, and you have people yelling to your ears, and you have angry customers and all of these things. So it happened where, like, I stopped. I wasn't hearing for a while. So I then went to the hospital and had it flushed, had my ear flushed, and it became okay. But it came from real life.
8: Okay.
3: It came from real life. Yes.
8: Well, Eli described Soul's voice as sonorous. And I just wanted to end by asking you, can you feel what someone's personality is like, what they are like through their voice?
3: Yes, sometimes.
8: Okay.
3: Yes. You can be wrong sometimes, but you can make out what a person is like
8: well,
3: off of just hearing their voice.
8: If you want to know whether Eli was right to read into Soul's voice, you will have to see the film Call of My Life. Uzu Amaka, thank you so very much.
3: Oh, thank you so much. You're so kind.
8: Uzu Amaka-Power, and look out for Call of My Life in a movie theatre or on a streamer soon. 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I was introduced to the writing of the coruscating American essayist David Sedaris in the late 1990s when a friend gave me his collection, Holidays on Ice. I have loved his work ever since. If you do nothing else, please read his Santaland Diaries essay. Better still,
2: Listen to him reading it. He transforms the absurdities of everyday life into stories of startling insight, razor-sharp wit and disarming honesty. They work especially well when he reads them aloud, either on the radio or on his sell-out global book tours. When the BBC's Nick Grimshaw caught up with him recently, David Sedaris, with his trademark dry wit, explained why he put so much energy into his stage shows.
11: It's the only way that people can't rip me off. You know what I mean? Like, people make a choice now, right? Do I steal something or do I pay for it? And so people are actually doing you a favor. When I saw something the other day, I was horrified. It was on Instagram. And it was this woman goes into a bookstore, scans a book with her phone, and then gets the entire audiobook read by AI. And then you can change the voice. You can get, you know, Clark Gable to read it to you, or you get Twiggy to read it to you. And it's complete stealing on top of stealing, right? So sometimes when people complain about my ticket prices, I'm like, sorry, found one way. You can't rip me off.
12: You can't rip me off. Yeah. I want to talk to you about your imagination. You know, I feel like your writing, for me, you always notice details that maybe, you know, somebody might walk past. Have you always had that inquisitive brain, or is that something that you've trained yourself to do over the years?
11: I guess I've always paid attention, I suppose. I'm not a big phone person, right? So I'm not looking down on my phone. The problem is now when you pay attention, all you see are people looking at their phones.
12: And you, I watched an interview with you recently where you talked about, I think you were in Alabama maybe, and you went to the post office and someone was like, why did you do that? You can just do it all on the internet. And you were like, no, I want to walk to the post office. I want to see life. Is that like harder and harder to do now in the age that we live to, you know, experience real life humans?
11: No, because I don't really partake in a lot of the online stuff. Like, I don't like shopping online.
12: No.
11: I like going into a place. And here's one thing I found, like, just store-wise, right? Like, if you go into, like, a chain store, that's when you get, how's your morning going so far? Got any big plans for the weekend? But if you go to the kind of store I was normally too intimidated to go into, you very rarely get that.
12: You never get it.
11: No, you very rarely get that.
12: Yeah.
11: Like, you get, like, actual people who have, I walked in the store and this guy, it was in San Francisco. It was amazing within 2 minutes how much I knew about him. And it was just, you know, it was like, oh, my boyfriend was sewing a button on my shirt. And it's like, okay, you can't sew and you have a boyfriend. And just, I just learned so much and I bought something just because I wanted to make him happy. I wanted to buy something for him.
12: Do you like, are you someone that likes a chatty, like, cab driver? Because I always quite like a chat with a stranger on the street or in a cab.
11: I love it.
12: I love that.
11: And you get so many good stories from, just talking to a driver. Gosh, I've gotten so many good things over the years by talking to drivers.
12: I want to talk to you about your brand new book. It's called The Land and Its People, but that was not what it was always going to be called. There was a sort of working title for you.
11: Yeah, I was in Edinburgh a couple of years ago and I was in some natural history museum and it was a dusty jar and the label read The Testicles of an Old Sparrow in Winter. And I thought, oh, that's going to be my book title. But then there was a big chain of stores in the United States and they said they wouldn't carry the book if I called it that. And my publisher didn't say, okay, change the title. But then I found a better title. So I was okay. But I saw my new book title.
12: Okay.
11: The other day I was in this church. I was showing somebody this church, right? And the church has like a book sale. You know, you buy a book for like 50p. And it was an old book, and it was called Flowers Through the Years, Book One. And then I thought, I think there's something there. But so I'm thinking about Candles Through the Years, Book One.
12: Book One.
11: Because how much can candles have changed? And then just the idea that there might be a Book Two and a Book Three, I think might be good.
12: That's good. Yeah, the evolution of the wick.
2: David Sedaris, and he is currently on a massive global tour, and his latest collection of writing is The Land and Its People. Xing Xing, I know you're a fan too. What is it that you like about his work and about him?
10: First of all, he's incredibly funny. He's maybe the funniest writer alive.
2: Yes.
10: If you like the on-screen work of someone like Larry David, you will love David Sedaris. And I think he brings a really idiosyncratic view of the world to everything that he does. I mean, I still think sometimes when I see a piece of litter on the ground, I still think of an essay he wrote about being the guy who walks around his neighborhood with a bin bag, picking up all the litter for everyone else. And he somehow manages to make this not seem, you know, preachy or obsequious, but incredibly hilarious. And I think he's so funny when he's talking about family as well.
2: Yes,
10: one of the funniest memoirists about family.
2: I think you're absolutely right. And you compared, or you said that people might, if they like Larry David, like David Sedaris. I so agree. It's a really good comparison to draw. Writers are not always natural performers. Why do you think people flock to his shows?
10: I think he's created a kind of personality around himself and his work because his work is so deeply personal. It's about his upbringing, his family life, the everyday things that he goes through. And I think the kind of combination of seeing that person live, hearing them read it aloud, but also, you know, David Sedaris, for people who don't know, is also a huge admirer of fashion. So you'll find him in these amazing avant-garde Japanese designers all the time. The combination of all of that is incredible.
2: That's a really good insight. Thank you so much, Singh. We end the Arts Hour with a particularly special music performance. Shuefei Yang was incredibly the first guitar player in China to enter a music school and has since become the world's most renowned Chinese classical guitarist. She came into the BBC studios to play live, but first, here she is talking to Katie Derham about her musical upbringing.
13: My parents mainly listen to Chinese music.
14: Yeah. So in your absolutely every fibre of your being, then you understand that Chinese traditional music.
13: Very true, actually. Especially when I'm going back to transcribe some of the traditional Chinese music, I realized that, you know, people say that my playing is very fluid, very lyrical. And when I go back to play Chinese music, I realize that is my blood. That is where it comes from, because I come from the Chinese cultural background and Chinese art. Chinese music is very lyrical, very expressive, very free. And that's where it comes from.
14: What then drew you to the classical guitar then? What made you want to take this instrument on?
13: It wasn't my choice. So I didn't even know about, I never heard of classical guitar. And then I was a very energetic child, and then my parents wanted me to learn a musical instrument, but they were thinking of accordion, because accordion was the most popular instrument back then, because accordions are like a portable piano and to accompany choirs. There are lots of choirs. So they wanted me to learn accordion from the music teacher teaching in my primary school. And then the music teacher left the guitar. She organized a guitar group. So they just kind of pushed me in the guitar group, and I didn't even know about guitar. I don't know what guitar was. So now looking back, I think it's a destiny. I felt that the guitar chose me.
14: And your guitar is very special. I was noticing when you came into the studio that you said, oh, it's a very heavy guitar. Why is it so heavy?
13: It's not a traditional build. Traditional guitars are very light. This is made by Australian maker Greg Smallman. He used a new technique. It's a double back. So it gives a very resonant sound. Traditional guitars, like Spanish guitars, they're usually quite percussive, quite clean and dry sound. But playing Spanish music is really, really good. And Samoan guitars are very heavy, but also very resonant.
14: So, well, we're going to hear it now, because you're going to play an arrangement of a Chinese traditional song. What is it that we're going to hear?
13: It's called Moonlit Night by the Spring River. It's a Chinese classic.
14: Yeah.
13: It dates back to the Ming Dynasty. So Ming Dynasty is the equivalent of Elizabethan period. You might be surprised how rich this piece sounds like. I think the piece developed over time. And this piece really represents the very poetic essence of Chinese music.
14: Well, listen, if you're ready, Faye, we'd love to hear Faye Yang here playing live. She's got her heavy guitar ready to play.

0: Shuifei Yang playing Moonlit Night. That's it for today's Arts Hour. Thank you for your ears, and thank you to both my guests, Uzua Makapawa and Xing Xing. For now, from me, Nikki Beatty, studio managers Duncan Hannant and Steve Greenwood, and producers Kieran Birmingham and Nikki Paxman, see you next week.
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6: 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It's almost 10 o'clock. Weather this evening, look for a slight chance of rain with a low in the mid-50s and sunshine tomorrow afternoon. It's 10 o'clock.
7: Please be advised that the following program contains language and content of an adult nature.
8: I'm Jamie Lee Curtis.
9: I'm Stephen Culp.
10: I'm Devin Sorbury.
11: I'm James Marsters.
12: This is Mandy Siegfried.
13: This is Matthew Rhys.
14: This is LA Theatre Works. I'm Susan Lowenberg. When it comes to love, most of us are looking for the real thing. Or at least we'd like to think we are. The tricky part is knowing when we've found it and then holding on to it. You can't ask for a better guide through the muddied waters of romance than the author of this week's story, playwright Tom Stoppard. The hero of his acclaimed play, The Real Thing, is fittingly a writer, Henry. The action plays out in Henry's real life and in the fictional narratives he creates, woven together with pitch-perfect wit and irony that is quintessential Stoppard. And now, LA Theatre Works presents The Real Thing by Tom Stoppard, starring Simon Templeman and Joanne Wally. Produced by LA Theatre Works.
15: I've nearly finished this house of cards. Don't slam the door.
16: It's me. Hello.
15: Hello, lover.
16: That's nice. You used to call me lover. Here, a present for you.
15: Oh, it's you. I thought it was my lover. Where is it you've been?
16: Well, Switzerland, of course. Weren't you listening?
15: You look well. Done you good.
16: What, since yesterday?
15: Well, something has. How's Basel?
16: Who?
15: I meant Basel. Do you say Basel? I say Basel.
16: Oh, yes. I say Basel.
15: Let's call the whole thing off.
16: Fancy a drink? Another drink?
15: Thanks. How's old Basel, then? Keeping fit?
16: Are you a tiny bit sloshed?
15: Certainly.
16: I didn't go to Basel.
15: No. Where did you go, then?
16: Geneva. Here.
15: Geneva. How's old Geneva, then? Frank doing well?
16: Who?
15: The Swiss franc. Is it doing well?
16: Are you all right?
15: Absolutely.
16: How have you got on?
15: Not bad. My best house was 11 pairs on the bottom row, but I ran out of cards.
16: What about the thing you were working on? What is it?
15: An hotel.
16: Oh, yes. You were two elevators short.
15: I've cracked it.
16: Oh, good.
15: I'm turning the whole place on its side and making it a bungalow. I still have a problem with the rooftop pool. As far as I can see, all the water is going to fall into the shallow end. How's the lake, by the way?
16: What lake?
15: Lake Geneva. You haven't been to Loch Ness, have you? Lake Geneva. It is at Geneva. Must be. They wouldn't call it Lake Geneva if it was at Basel or Basel. They'd call it Lake Basel or Basel. You know, the Swiss. Utterly reliable. And they've done it without going digital. That's what I admire so much. They know it's all a snare and a delusion. I can remember digitals when they first came out. You had to give your wrist a vigorous shake like bringing down a thermometer, and the only place you could buy one was Tokyo. But I looked all over for the 15-jeweled movement. Men ran through the marketplace shouting, "The cog is dead!" But still, the Swiss didn't panic. In fact, they made a few digitals themselves as a feint to draw the Japanese further into the mire and got on with numbering the bank accounts. And now you see how the Japs are desperately putting hands on their digital watches. It's yodeling in the dark. They can yodel till the cows come home. The days of the digital are numbered. The metaphor is built into them like a self-destruct mechanism. Mark my words, I was right about the skateboard. I was right about Nouvelle Cuisine, and I'll be proved right about the digital watch. Digitals have no class, you see. They're science and technology. Makes nonsense of a decent pair of cufflinks, as the Swiss are the first to understand. Good sale.
16: What?
15: Good sale. Was the sale good? The sale in Geneva. How was it? Did it go well in Geneva, the sale?
16: What's the matter?
15: I'm showing an interest in your work. I thought you liked me showing an interest in your work. My showing. Save the gerund and screw the whale. Yes, I'm sure you do. I remember how cross you got when I said to someone, "My wife works for Sotheby's or Christie's, I forget which." You misjudged me, as it happens. You thought I was being smart at your expense. In fact, I had forgotten. How's old Christie, by the way? Oh, there I go. How's old Southers, by the way? Happy with the Geneva sale, I trust?
16: All right.
15: Just all right. Well, that's the Swiss for you. Conservative, you see. The Japs could show them a thing or two. They'd have a whaling fleet in Lake Geneva by now. How's the skiing, by the way? Plenty of snow?
16: Stop it! Stop it! Stop it! What have I done?
15: You forgot your passport.
16: I did what?
15: You went to Switzerland without your passport.
16: What makes you think that?
15: I found it in your recipe drawer.
16: Jesus God.
15: Quite.
16: What were you looking for?
15: Your passport.
16: It's about the last place I would have looked.
15: It was.
16: Why were you looking for it?
15: I didn't know it was going to be your passport, if you see what I mean.
16: I think I do. You go through my things when I'm away. Why?
15: I liked it when I found nothing. You should have just put it in your handbag. We'd still be an ideal couple, so to speak.
16: Wouldn't you have checked to see if it had been stamped?
15: That's a very good point. I noticed that you never went to Amsterdam when you went to Amsterdam. I must say, I take my hat off to you coming home with Rembrandt placemats for your mother. It's those little touches that lift adultery out of the moral arena and make it a matter of style.
16: I wouldn't go on if I were you.
15: Rembrandt placemats. I wonder who's got the originals. Some Arab, is it? Dinner's ready, Abdul. Put the Rembrandts on the table.
16: It's like when we were burgled. The same violation. Worse.
15: I'm not a burglar. I'm your husband.
16: As I said, worse.
15: Well, I'm sorry. I think I just apologized for finding out that you've deceived me. Yes, I did. How does she do it? Are you going somewhere?
16: I'm going to bed.
15: Aren't you going to tell me who it is?
16: Who what is?
15: Your lover.
16: Which lover?
15: I assume there'd only be the one.
16: Did you?
15: Well, do you see them separately or both together? Sorry, that's not fair. Well, tell you what. Nod your head if it's separately. Heavens. If you have an opening free, I'm not doing much at the moment. Or is the position taken? It is only two, is it? Nod your head. Golly, you are a dark horse. How do they all three get away at the same time? Do they work together like the Marx brothers? I'm not upsetting you, I hope.
16: You underestimate me.
15: Do I? A string quartet, you mean? That sort of thing. What does the fourth one do? Got it. Plays by himself. You can slap me if you like. I won't slap you back. I abhor cliché. It's one of the things that has kept me faithful.
16: If you don't mind, I think I will go out after all.
15: You've forgotten your suitcase.
16: I'm sorry if you've had a bad time, but you've done everything wrong. There's a right thing to say if you can think what it is.
15: Is it anyone I know?
16: You aren't anyone I know.
15: Wonder what she's brought this time. A snow globe. Brilliant.

0: Hello. Thought you'd rather lie in. Want some coffee?
1: I don't know. Oh, what a mess.
0: Oh, don't worry, don't worry. Just looking
1: I think
0: for
1: I'll just stay in bed.
0: Actually, I phoned Max.
1: What? Why?
0: He was on my conscience. He's coming round.
1: Oh, I don't want to see him.
0: Sorry.
1: Honestly, Henry.
0: Oh, hang on, I think I found it.
1: Are you still doing your list for the programme?
0: Mm-hmm.
1: Have you got a favourite book?
0: Finnegan's Wake.
1: Have you read it?
0: Don't be silly. No. No. Oh, damnation. Charlotte, do you remember when we were in some place like Bournemouth or Deauville and there was an open-air dance floor right outside our window?
1: No.
0: Yes, you do. I was writing my Jean-Paul Sartre play and there was this bloody orchestra which kept coming back to the same tune every 20 minutes. So I started shouting out of the window. The hotel man...
1: Oh, that was Saint Moritz. Bournemouth.
0: Well, what was it?
1: What was what?
0: What was the tune called? Well, it sounded like Strauss or somebody.
1: Well, how does it go?
0: Well, I don't know, do I?
1: Who were you with in Bournemouth?
0: Oh, don't mess about. I'm supposed to give the producers my choice of 8 records tomorrow, and so far I've got 5 and Finnegan's Wake.
1: Well, if you don't know what it's called and you can't remember how it goes, why in Christ's name do you want it on your desert island?
0: It's not supposed to be 8 records you love and adore.
1: Yes, it is.
0: It's not. It's supposed to be 8 records you associate with turning points in your life.
1: Well, I'm a turning point in your life, and when you took me to St. Moritz, your favourite record was the Ronettes doing to do Ron Ron.
0: The Crystals. The Ronettes.
1: Let me have a look. You're going about this the wrong way. You just pick your 8 all-time greats and then remember what you were doing at the time. What's wrong with that?
0: I'm supposed to be one of your intellectual playwrights. I look a total prick, aren't I, going on the radio to announce that while I was telling Jean-Paul Sartre that he was essentially superficial, I was spending the whole time listening to the Crystals singing De Do Run Run. Look, ages ago, Debbie put on one of those... classical, but not too classical records. She must have been about 10 or 11 before she dyed her hair. And I said to you, there's that bloody tune they were driving me mad with when I was trying to write John Paul is Up the Wall in that hotel in Switzerland. Maybe she'll remember.
1: Where is she?
0: Riding stables. Well, that's it. Oh. Skater's Waltz. How did you know?
1: They don't have open-air dance floors in the Alps in midwinter. They have skating rinks. Well, now you've got 6.
0: Oh, I can't use that. It's too banal. Oh, that's Max. You want to let him in?
1: Oh, no, say I'm not here.
0: Well, he knows perfectly well you're here. Where else would you be? I know. I'll say you don't want to see him because you've seen quite enough of him. How's that?
1: I'll get dressed.
0: Hello, Max.
2: Hello, Henry.
0: Come in. It's been some time.
2: Well, you've been rather keeping out of the way, haven't you?
0: Oh, yes, I'm sorry, Max. Charlotte's not here. She's in the bedroom. How are you?
2: I'm all right.
0: Good.
2: And you?
0: I'm all right.
2: Good.
0: Well, we all seem to be all right.
2: Is Charlotte all right?
0: Don't think she's terribly happy. Well, is it coffee or open a bottle?
2: Bottle, I should think.
0: Hang on, then.
2: Hello, darling.
1: Don't I get a day off?
2: Henry phoned.
1: It's all right, Max.
0: Hello, Charlotte. I was just telling Max you aren't here. So nice to see you, Max. What are you doing with yourself?
2: Is he joking?
0: Oh, I mean, apart from that. Actors are so sensitive. They feel neglected if one isn't constantly going round to the theatre to check up on them.
2: I was just telling Henry off for keeping out of the way.
1: Oh, you'd keep out of the way if you'd written it. Henry, if that orange juice is for me, you can forget it.
0: No, no, Bucks fizz all around. I feel reckless, extravagant, famous, in love. And I'm next week's castaway on Desert Island Discs.
2: Are you really?
0: Head over heels. Here you are, lover. How was last night, by the way?
1: Hopeless. I had to fake it again.
0: A very witty woman, my present wife. Actually, I was talking about my play.
1: Actually, so was I. Thanks. I've decided it's a mistake appearing in Henry's play.
2: Well, not for me, it isn't.
1: Well, of course not for you, you idiot. You're not his wife.
2: Oh, I see what you mean.
1: Oh, Max sees what I mean. You're right, Max.
2: I never said anything.
0: How was it, really, last night?
1: Not good. The stalls had a deserted look, about two-thirds, I should think. Oh, sorry, darling, is that what you meant?
2: Honestly, Charlotte. It was all right, Henry, really. The laughs were in place, for a Saturday night anyway, and I had someone who came round afterwards who said the reconciliation scene was extremely moving. Actually, that reminds me. They did say, and, I mean, it's a tiny thing, but I thought I'd pass it on, and because I do feel rather the same way. I mean, all that stuff about the Japanese and digital watches. They suddenly have no idea what I'm talking about, you see, and I thought if we could just try it one night
0: without... Excuse me, Max. Two-thirds empty or two-thirds full?
1: Hard luck, Max. Well, here's to closing night, to the collapse of House of Cards.
2: Charlotte!
1: Well, you tried playing the feed one night instead of acting Henry after a Bucks Fizz and two rewrites. All his laughs are in place, all right. So's my groan. Groan, groan, they all go. And

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1: That's the difference between plays and real life. Thinking time. You don't really think that if Henry caught me out with the lover, he'd sit around being witty about Rembrandt placemats? Oh, like hell he would. He'd come apart like a pick of sticks. His sentence structure would go to pot, closely followed by his sphincter. You know that, don't you, Henry? Henry? No answer? Are you there, Henry? Oh, say something witty.
2: Is it anyone I know?
3: Well, look, thanks for the drink.
1: Sit down, Max, for God's sake, or he'll think it's you.
2: It isn't you, is it, Max?
3: Oh, for Christ's sake!
2: I'm just kidding, Max. Bad enough, you know, dialogue. Yeah, see what I mean?
3: Annie said she'd come round if her committee finished early. She's on this Justice for Brodie committee, you know. I'll go, should I?
2: I'll go.
3: No, stay where you are. I'll see if it's her.
1: Thanks very much. Anyone else coming?
2: Just get them a cheese stick. They won't stay.
1: What did you phone him for in the first place?
2: Well, I only have to write it once. He has to show up every night. I had a conscience.
1: Oh, do you have a conscience about me too?
2: Absolutely. You can have a cheese stick.
1: Well, don't ask her about Brodie.
2: Right.
1: If she starts on about scapegoats and cover-ups, she'll get a cheese stick up her nostril.
2: Right.
1: Oh, darling, it's been ages.
4: Hello, Charlotte. This is jolly nice of you.
3: We can only stay a minute.
4: How are you, Henry?
2: Fine.
3: Annie's stewarding at the protest meeting this afternoon, so we can't...
2: Oh, do shut up. Don't take any notice of Max. I made him nervous.
4: What did you do to him?
2: Nothing at all. I asked him if he was having an affair with Charlotte, and he was offended.
4: Was he?
2: Apparently not. We've been shopping.
4: Not exactly. I saw a place open on my way back, and I... Anyway, you might as well take it as an offering.
1: Darling, there's absolutely no need to bring... mushrooms.
4: Yes.
1: Oh, and a turnip.
4: And carrots. Dear, must look as if I...
2: Where's the meat?
1: Oh, shut up.
4: I wish I'd brought flowers now.
1: Oh, this is much nicer.
2: So original. I'll get a vase.
4: It's supposed to be crudité.
2: Crudités?
1: I'll make a dip.
3: We're not staying to eat, for heaven's sake.
2: Yeah, just a quick dip.
4: Would you like me to?
1: No, no. I know where everything is.
2: Yes, Charlotte will provide dips for the crudity. She knows where everything is. Sit down. Have some Buck's Fizz. I feel reckless, extravagant, famous. And I'm next week's castaway on Desert Island Discs. You can be my luxury if you like.
4: I'm not sure I'm one you can afford.
3: What are your 8 records?
2: Well, this is the problem. I hate music.
1: He likes pop music.
2: You don't have to repeat everything I say.
3: I don't understand the problem.
1: The problem is he's a snob without being an inverted snob. He's ashamed of liking pop music.
2: This is true. The trouble is I don't like the pop music, which it's all right to like. You can have a bit of Pink Floyd shoved in between your symphonies and your Dame Janet Baker. That shows a refreshing breadth of taste. Or at least a refreshing candor, but I like Wayne Fontana and the Mindbenders doing
3: Doing what?
2: That's the title. I like Neil Sedaka. Remember O'Carroll?
3: For God's sake!
2: Yes, I'm not very up to date. I like Herman's Hermits and the Hollies and the Everly Brothers and Brenda Lee and the Supremes. I don't mean everything they did. I don't like artists. I like singles.
3: This is sheer pretension.
2: No, it moves me. The way people are supposed to be moved by real music. I was taken once to Covent Garden to hear a woman called Callas in a sort of foreign musical with no dancing, which people were donating kidneys to get tickets for. The idea was that I would be cured of my strange disability, as though the place were a kind of Lourdes for the musically disadvantaged. And my illness at the time took the form of believing that the Righteous Brothers' recording of You've Lost That Loving Feeling on the London label was possibly

0: The most haunting, the most deeply moving noise ever produced by the human spirit. And this female vocalist person was going to set me right.
1: No good.
0: Not even close. That woman would have had a job getting into the top 30 if she were hyped.
1: You preferred the brothers.
0: I did. Do you think there's something wrong with me?
1: Yes, I'd say you were a moron.
0: Yeah. What can I do?
1: There's nothing you can do.
0: No, I mean about Desert Island Discs.
2: You know damn well what you should do.
0: Cancel?
1: Actually, I remember it. You've lost that loving feeling.
0: That's an idea. Aversion therapy.
1: That loving feeling. You've lost that loving feeling.
0: It's gone. Gone. Gone. Gone. It's rubbish. Oh, yeah. I think you've cracked it. Now do O'Carroll.
1: I don't know that one.
0: I'll play it for you.
1: I think I'll go and help Charlotte.
2: I should go.
1: No, I thought of it first.
3: One dip.
1: I was coming to help.
3: Oh, all right, you can chop.
1: Fine, chop.
0: It needs something.
3: I beg your pardon?
0: It needs something, a bit of interest, garlic or lemon juice, I don't know.
3: Perhaps you should employ a cook.
0: Well, surely that would be excessive. A cook who spends all her time emptying jars of mayonnaise and adding lemon juice. What will we do with the surplus?
3: Presumably put it on stage with the rest of your stuff.
0: You all right?
2: Are you all right?
0: Mm-hmm.
2: Touch me.
0: Uh-uh.
2: Touch me.
0: No.
2: Come on, touch me.
0: No.
2: Help yourself. Touch me any way you like.
0: No.
2: Touch me.
0: No.
2: Coward.
0: I love you anyway.
2: Yes, say that.
0: I love you.
2: Go on.
0: I love you.
2: That's it?
0: I love you.
2: Touch me then. They'll come in or they won't. Take a chance. Kiss me.
0: Oh, for Christ's sake.
2: Quick one on the carpet, then.
0: You're crackers.
2: I'm not interested in your mind.
0: Yes, you are.
2: No, I'm not. I lied to you. I hate Sunday.
0: I thought I'd cheer you up with an obscene phone call, but Max got there first, so I improvised.
2: I might have come round anyway. Hello, Henry, Charlotte, just passing, long time no see.
0: I'd have been pushing it.
2: I'm in a mood to push it. Let's go while they're chopping turnips.
0: You are crackers.
2: We'll go, and then it will be done. Max will suffer. Charlotte will make you suffer and get custody. You'll see Debbie on Sundays, and in 3 years she'll be at university, not giving a damn either way.
0: It's not just Debbie.
2: No, you want to give it time.
0: Yes.
2: Time to go wrong, change, spoil. Then you'll know it wasn't the real thing.
0: I don't steal other men's wives.
2: Well, thanks a lot.
0: You know what I mean.
2: Yes, you mean you love me, but you don't want it to get around. Me and the Righteous Brothers. Well, thanks a lot.
1: Don't panic! Have you got a hanky? I've cut my finger.
2: Max?
0: Here, take mine.
1: Thanks. No, let me.
2: Let me see.
1: It's all right. It's not as bad as it looks. Typical of your bloody kitchen. All champagne and no paper towels.
2: Poor love. Just hold the cut for a while.
1: I think I'll put it back under the tap.
0: I'm sorry about this, Max. You tried to do it to me once.
2: I'm sorry.
0: No, I'm sorry.
2: It's all right. Anything's all right.
0: It'll get better.
2: How?
0: Maybe we'll get found out.
2: Better to tell them. Whoever comes in first, eh? If it's Max, I'll tell him. If it's Charlotte, you start. All right? It's easy. It's like Butch Cassidy and the Sundance Kid jumping off the cliff. It's only a couple of marriages and a child, all right? All right.
3: Did Max tell you? It's red cabbage. I've taken him off the knives. He's making another dip. He says it's Hawaiian. It's supposed to be served in an empty pineapple. We haven't got a pineapple. He's going to serve it in an empty tin of pineapple chunks. I do envy you being married to a man with a sense of humour. Henry thinks he has a sense of humour, but what he has is a joke reflex. Eh, Henry? His mind is racing. Pineapple. Pineapple. Oh, come on, darling.
0: No, sorry.
2: It's all right.
3: Is Debbie expecting lunch?
0: Not really.
3: What?
0: No, she wants to stay out.
2: Where is Debbie?
0: Riding school. Drink, Annie?
2: Love you.
3: She used to eat like a horse till she had one.
0: I'm picking her up this afternoon. Buck's Fizz, all right?
3: Picking her up?
2: I don't care.
1: Here we are.
2: Anything's all right.
1: It's Hawaiian.
0: You're a lovely fella.
3: Well done, Max.
2: So are you. Let me have a little taste.
1: I hope I've got it right. What do you think? Thanks for the hanky, Henry. What should I do with it?
0: It's okay. I'll take it.
2: Not bad, Max. May I?
3: Feel free.
2: Hang on a sec. It needs something.
3: You're overprotective, Henry. She could walk it in half an hour.
1: Who? What?
3: Debbie.
4: By the time she finished mucking out, or whatever they call it.
3: Grooming the mount. Mounting the groom.
4: Hilarious.
1: I wouldn't let her walk. Someone got murdered on the common not long ago. Mustn't put temptation in the way.
3: Debbie wouldn't murder anyone. She'd just duff them up a bit. I can't make her out at all. Some people have daughters who love ponies.
2: What do you think now, Henry?
3: Some people have daughters who go punk. We've got one who goes riding on Barnes Common looking like the last of the Mohicans.
1: Crackers.
3: Is yours a case of sperm count or twisted tubes, Annie? Or is it that you just can't stand the little buggers?
1: Charlotte!
4: What business is that of yours?
3: He's in love with his, you know.
2: Isn't that supposed to be normal?
3: No, dear. Normal is the other way round.
4: I say, Annie, what's this Brodie committee all about, Charlotte was asking?
1: You know, Private Brodie.
2: It's all right.
1: Annie knows him.
2: Well, I don't know him.
1: Tell them about meeting him on the train.
2: Yes, I met him on a train.
4: Yes?
2: I seem to have told this story before.
4: But we haven't seen you for ages.
1: Annie was travelling up to London from our cottage, weren't you?
4: Were you?
2: Yes.
4: You have a cottage in...
2: Norfolk.
4: Norfolk, what up in the hills?
2: What there? Hills? Norfolk's absolutely...
3: Oh, very funny. Stop it, Henry.
4: I've no idea what you're talking about. So you were coming up from... London, from your Norfolk flat, cottage, and you met this Private Brodie on the train.
2: Yes.
1: It was quite remarkable. Brodie was on his way to the anti-missiles demonstration just like Annie.
4: Really?
2: Yes.
4: How did you know? Was he wearing a missiles out badge on his uniform?
2: He wasn't in uniform.
1: The guts of it. The sheer moral courage. An ordinary soldier using his weekend pass to demonstrate against their bloody missiles.
4: There? I thought they were ours.
1: No, they're American.
4: Oh, yes, there.
1: Pure moral conscience, you see. I mean, he didn't have our motivation.
4: Our?
1: Mine and Annie's. Owning property in Little Barmouth.
4: Oh, yes, of course. Private Brodie didn't own a weekend cottage in Little Barmouth, you mean?
1: No, he's a Scots lad. He was stationed at the camp down the road. He was practically guarding the base where these rockets are making Little Barmouth into a sitting duck for the Russian counterattack, should it ever come to that.
4: I see what you mean.
2: Do you?
4: Well, yes. Little Barmouth isn't going to declare war on Russia. So why should Little Barmouth be wiped out in a war not of Little Barmouth's making?
1: Quite.
3: Shut up, Henry.
1: Is he being like that?
3: Yes, he's being like that.
1: I don't see what he's got to be like that about.
4: Absolutely. So, you met this Private Brodie on the train and Brodie said, I see you going down to the demo in Whitehall, right?
2: No, he recognised me from my children's serial. He used to watch Rosie of the Royal Infirmary when he was a kid.
1: How about that? It seems like the day before yesterday, Annie was doing Rosie of the Royal Infirmary. He's still a kid.
2: Yes, 21.
1: He's a child.
4: He kicked two policemen inside out, didn't he?
1: Off. If you want to know what it's all about, Charlotte, come to the meeting.
3: Oh, I know I should, but I like to keep my Sundays free. For entertaining friends, I mean. Fortunately, there are people like Annie to make up for people like me.
4: Perhaps I'll go.
3: No, you're people like me. You tell him, Annie.
2: You're picking Debbie up from riding school.
4: Actually, I think I'll join the Justice for Brodie Committee. I should have thought of that before.
3: Oh, they don't want dilettantes. You have to be properly motivated, like Annie.
4: Brodie just wants to get out of jail. What does he care if we're motivated? By the wrong reasons.
1: Like what?
4: Well, perhaps one of us is worried that his image is getting a bit too right of centre. Another is in love with a committee member and wishes to gain her approbation.
3: Which one are you?
4: You think I'm kidding, but I'm not. Public postures have the configuration of private derangement.
1: Who said that?
4: I did, you fool.
1: I mean first.
4: Oh, first. Oh. Take him off to your meeting. I'm sick of him.
2: He's not coming.
4: You're not going to the meeting?
1: No, actually. Not that I wouldn't, but it would mean letting down my squash partner.
4: Squash partner? An interesting moral dilemma. I wonder what St. Augustine would have done.
1: I don't think St. Augustine had a squash partner.
4: I know that. Nobody would play with him. Even so, I put myself in his place. I balance a pineapple chunk on my carrot. I ponder... On the one hand, Max's squash partner. A decent chap, but not a deprivation of the first magnitude. And on the other hand, Brodie. An out-and-out thug. An arsonist. a vandalizer of national shrine, but mouldering in jail for years to come, owing, perhaps, to society's inability to comprehend a man divided against himself, a pacifist hooligan.
1: I don't condone vandalism, however idealistic.
4: Yes, well, as acts of vandalism go, starting a fire on a war memorial using the wreath to the unknown soldier as kindling scores very low on discretion. I assumed he was trying to be provocative.
1: Of course he was, you idiot! But he got hammered by an emotional backlash.
4: No, you can't.
1: Yes, he bloody was!
4: No, I mean hammer and backlash. You can't do it.
1: Oh, for Christ's sake. This is your house and I'm drinking your wine, but if you don't mind me saying so...
4: My saying, Max.
1: Right. Come on, Annie. There's something wrong with you. You've got something missing. You may have all the words, but having all the words is not what life's about.
4: I'm sorry, but it actually hurts.
1: Brody may be no intellectual like you, but he did march for a cause. And now he's got 6 years for a stupid piece of bravado and a punch-up. And he'd have been forgotten in a week if it wasn't for Annie. That's what life's about. Messy bits of good and bad luck and people caring and not necessarily having all the answers. Who the hell are you to patronize Annie? She's worth 10 of you.
4: I know that.
1: I'm sorry, Charlotte.
3: Well done, Henry. I'll show you out, Max.
4: It was just so that I could look at you without it looking funny.
2: What time are you going for Debbie?
4: 4 o'clock. Why?
2: 3 o'clock. Look for my car.
4: What about Brody?
2: Let him rot.
5: That was Herman's Hermits with I'm Into Something Good. Now, Henry, in writing for theatre, television and film, you've said and indeed expressed this quite strongly.
2: Have you got it on? How much have I missed?
1: 5 or 10 minutes.
2: Damn, if I'd had the car, I'd have caught the beginning.
1: Where have you been?
2: You know where I've been. Rehearsing.
1: How's Julie?
2: Who?
1: Julie. Miss Julie. Strindberg's Miss Julie. Miss Julie by August Strindberg. How is she?
2: You all right?
1: This...
2: Oh, shut up.
1: This probably isn't anything, but...
2: Max, can I listen?
6: You can build bridges across incomprehensible chaos.
2: But when they get their what's up? You cross.
1: This probably isn't anything, but... I found this in the car, between the front seats.
2: What is it?
1: Henry's handkerchief.
2: Well, give it back to him. Here, I'll wash it and you can give it to Charlotte at the theatre.
1: I did give it back to him. When was he in the car? It was a clean handkerchief. Apart from my blood. Have you got a cold? It looks filthy. It's dried filthy. You filthy cow. You rotten, filthy... It isn't true, is it?
2: Yes.
1: God. Why did you?
2: I'm awfully sorry, Max.
1: All right. It happened. All right. Didn't mean anything.
2: I'm awfully sorry, Max, but I love him.
1: Oh, no.
2: Yes.
1: No, you don't.
2: Yes, I do, and he loves me. That's that, isn't it? Sorry it's awful, but it's better, really. All that lying.
1: Christ, Annie, stop it. I love you. Please don't.
2: Come on, please. It doesn't have to be like this.
1: How long for? And him? Annie, oh, Annie! I like singles. Oh, goddamn radio!
5: Now, your next choice of music is something from the Righteous Brothers.
7: Of course, yes. Well, it would have to be You've Lost That Loving Feeling.
4: I'm working.
2: I'm not here, Henry. Promise. Cooey. Henry. Oh, Henry.
4: Oh, you're a bloody nuisance.
2: Sorry. I'll be good. I'll sit and learn my script.
7: No, you won't.
2: I'll go in the other room.
7: This room will do.
2: No, you've got to do my play.
7: Oh, I can't write it. Let me off. I need to unpack some of these boxes anyway.
2: No, nope, you promised. It's my gift.
7: All right. Stay and talk a minute. Raw material. Then I'll do this page. Then I'll rape you. Then I'll do this page again. And then we'll talk. Oh, you all right?
2: Yeah. Are you all right?
7: Yes.
2: Isn't that awful? Max is so unhappy while I feel so thrilled. His misery just seems not in very good taste. Am I awful? He leaves letters for me at rehearsal, you know, and he gets me to come to the phone by pretending to be my agent and people. He loves me and he wants to punish me with his pain, but I can't come up with a proper guilt. I'm sort of irritated by it. It's so tiring and so uninteresting. You're never right about that, you lot.
7: What?
2: Gallons of ink and miles of typewriter ribbon expended on the misery of the unrequited lover. Not a word about the utter tedium of the unrequiting. It's a very interesting...
7: Lacuna.
2: What? No, I mean, it's a very interesting
7: prejudice.
2: Sort of... It's a very interesting thing.
7: Yes. Thing.
2: I mean, it shows that... Oh, never mind, I've lost it now.
7: How are you this morning?
2: One behind. Where were you?
7: You were flat out.
2: It's your own fault. When I take a sleeping pill, I'm on the downhill slope. You should have come to bed when you said.
7: The writing wasn't where I could have left it. I would have gone to sleep depressed.
2: Well, I thought the honeymoon's over. 15 days and bunkless to bye-byes.
7: No. Actually, I managed.
2: You did not.
7: Yes, I did. You were totally zonked. Only your reflexes were working.
2: Liar.
7: Honestly.
2: Why didn't you wake me?
7: I thought I'd try it without you talking. Look, I'm not doing any good. Why don't we just...
2: You rotter! Just for that, I'm going to learn my script.
7: I'll read in for you.
2: You didn't really, did you?
7: Yeah.
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12: You can ride or die for this hood all you want. 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
2: Très gentil, Monsieur Jean. Très gentil.
4: Vous voulez plaisanter, madame?
2: Et vous voulez parler français. Where did you pick that up?
4: In Switzerland, I worked as a waiter in one of the best hotels in Lucerne.
2: You're quite the gentleman in that coat, Charmois. You rotter!
4: You flatter me, Miss Julie.
2: Flatter? I flatter?
4: I'd like to accept the compliment, but modesty forbids. And, of course, my modesty entails your insincerity, hence you flatter me.
2: Where did you learn to talk like that? Do you spend a lot of time at the theatre?
4: Oh, yes, I get about, you know.
2: Oh, Han. Are you all right?
4: Not really. I can't do mine. I don't know how to write, love. I try to write it properly, and it just comes out embarrassing. It's either childish or it's rude. And the rude bits are absolutely juvenile. I can't use any of it. My credibility is already hanging by a thread after Desert Island Discs. Anyway, I'm too prudish. Perhaps I should write it completely artificial. Blank verse, poetic imagery. Not so much of the, will you still love me when my... droopy. Of course I will, darling. It's your bum I'm mad for. More of the, by my troth, thy beauty maketh the moon hide her radiance, do you think?
2: Not really, no.
4: No, not really. I don't know. Loving and being loved is unliterary. It's happiness expressed in banality and lust. It makes me nervous to see three quarters of a page and no writing on it. I mean, I talk better than this.
2: Well, you have to learn to do subtext. My Strindberg is steaming with lust, but there's nothing rude on the page. We just talk round it. Then he sort of bites my finger. I do the heavy breathing and he gives me a quick feel, kisses me on the neck.
4: Who does?
2: Gerald. It's all very exciting. Or amusing, of course.
4: No, we'll do that bit. You breathe, I'll feel.
2: Go away. You'll just get moody afterwards.
4: When was I ever moody?
2: Whenever you get seduced from your work.
4: Oh, you mean the other afternoon?
2: What other afternoon? No, I don't mean seduced, for God's sake. Can't you think about anything else?
4: Certainly. Like what?
2: I mean seduced, like when you're seduced by someone on the television.
4: I've never been seduced on the television.
2: You were seduced by Miranda Jessop on the television.
4: Professional duty.
2: If she hadn't been in it, you wouldn't have watched that play if they'd come round and done it for you on your carpet.
4: Exactly. I had a postcard from my agent. Would I be sure to watch her this week in Trotsky Playhouse or whatever they call it?
2: You only looked up when she stripped off. Think I can't see through you? That's why I took my pill. Sod you, I thought. Feel free.
4: You're daft. I've got to watch her if she's going to do my telly. It's just good manners.
2: Her s*** are droopy already.
4: I'm supposed to have an opinion, you say?
2: I think she's bloody overrated, as a matter of fact.
4: I have to agree with you. I wouldn't give them more than 6 out of 10. 4. Oh. 3.
2: You think you're so bloody funny?
4: What's up with you? I hardly know the woman.
2: You'll like her. She wears leopard skin pants.
4: How do you know?
2: I shared a dressing room with her.
4: Well, I don't suppose she wears them all the time.
2: I'm bloody sure she doesn't.
4: By my troth, thy beauty maketh...
2: Oh, shut up.
4: What are you jealous about?
2: I'm not jealous.
4: All right. What are you cross about?
2: I'm not cross. Do your work.
4: I'm sorry.
2: What for?
4: I don't know. I have to be going out to pick up Debbie. I don't want to go if we're not friends. Will you come, then?
2: No, it was a mistake last time. It spoils it for her being nervous.
4: She wasn't nervous.
2: Not her, you.
4: Well, I'll be back around 2.
2: I won't be here.
4: Oh, yes. Is it today you're going prison visiting? You're being very... faithful to Brodie.
2: That surprises you, does it?
4: Well, I only mean that you haven't got much time for good causes. You haven't got a weekend cottage either.
2: You think I'm more like you?
4: Yes.
2: It's just that I happen to know him.
4: You don't know him. You met him on a train.
2: Well, he's the only political prisoner I've ever met on a train.
4: Political?
2: He's lucky. It was a political act which got him jumped on by the police in the first place. So it's just...
4: A priori?
2: No, it's...
4: De facto?
2: It's common sense that resisting arrest isn't the same as a criminal doing it.
4: Arson is a criminal offense.
2: Arson is burning down buildings. Setting fire to the wreath on the war memorial is a symbolic act. Surely you can see the difference.
4: Oh, yes. That's easy to see.
2: And, of course, he did get hammered by an emotional backlash.
4: Do you mean real leopard skin or the printed nylon?
2: You don't love me the way I love you. I'm just a relief after Charlotte and a novelty.
4: You're a novelty, all right. I've never met anyone so silly. I love you. I don't know why you're behaving like this.
2: I'm behaving normally. It's you who's abnormal. You don't care enough to care. Jealousy's normal.
4: I thought you said you weren't jealous.
2: Well, why aren't you ever jealous?
4: Of whom?
2: Of anybody. You don't care if Gerald Jones sticks his tongue in my ear, which, incidentally, he does whenever he gets the chance.
4: Is that what this is all about?
2: It's insulting the way you just laugh.
4: But you've got no interest in him.
2: I know that, but why should you assume it?
4: Because you haven't. This is stupid.
2: But why don't you mind?
4: I do.
2: No, you don't.
4: That's true, I don't. Why is that? Because I feel superior. There he is, poor bugger. Picking up the odd crumb of earwax from the rich man's table. You're right, I don't mind. I like it. I like the way his presumption admits his poverty. I like him knowing that's all there is, because you're coming home to me. We don't want anyone else. I love love. I love having a lover and being one. The insularity of passion. I love it. I love the way it blurs the distinction between everyone who isn't one's lover. Only two kinds of presence in this world. There's you and there's them. I love you so.
2: I love you so, Hen.
4: I'm sorry, I've got to go.
2: Don't get kicked by the horse.
4: Don't get kicked by Brody.
2: Right. Let's have something decent. I wonder what you've got in those boxes, Henry.

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1: I believe in mess, and tears, and pain, and self-abasement, loss of self-respect, nakedness. 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
0: 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I'm joined now by Dr. Ira Nadell, professor of English at the University of British Columbia and author of Tom Stoppard, A Life. Ira Nadell, welcome to LA Theatre Works and thanks for being with us.
2: Thank you very much, Susan.
0: Stoppard began his career as a critic and journalist. Can you talk about the circumstances of how and when he turned to writing and why he chose playwriting over fiction or poetry?
2: Well, it goes back to the Bristol Old Vic when he was a police reporter and a features reporter in Bristol. He really found that the people he enjoyed most, the people he wanted to hang out with, were at the Bristol Old Vic. And that was principally the actors and the stage people. And he became very friendly with someone who went on to some renowned, the great star of Lawrence of Arabia, Peter O'Toole. And he found, Stoppard found, that the world of the theater was a world of both illusion and reality. And that appealed to him tremendously. And he felt that it was a world he wanted to understand better. So O'Toole moves to London. And Stoppard recognizes, because he is ambitious as a journalist, that if he wants to make it, he should really go to London. And he goes up to London. And he had been doing really film reviews in Bristol, to supplement the feature writing, the police reporting, and so forth. And he hunts around in London and finds, an early opportunity at sort of an arts entertainment magazine and begins to focus a little bit more on drama as opposed to film. And again, through O'Toole and many others, he becomes attached to that dramatic world. And then he feels, why don't I give it a go? But, of course, with his own wit and sense of humor, he starts to write this play, which is a ripoff of Shakespeare. And that happens in Germany, in Berlin, where he's gone on a Ford Foundation grant. And he had an obligation to turn in some writing. And he said, really, I spent most of my time, with friends and exploring Germany. And when it came time to hand in something original and creative, and they also had readings that they had to do and many other things, he thought, what's the playwright that's best known? Shakespeare. So why don't I look in Shakespeare and see if I can come up with something? And he comes up with Rosencrantz and Guildenstern.
0: During rehearsals for Rosencrantz and Guildenstern Are Dead, you recount how when an actor queried a speech, Stoppard explained, and I'm quoting, "It's poetry, man." You link this to what David Mamet would later say was the, quote, the dirty secret of drama. The deep down dirty secret of dramatic writing is that it's poetry, dramatic poetry. That's what makes a play work in addition to the plot, end quote. What is distinctive about Stoppard's dialogue? How has it developed in tandem with his play structures and approach to character?
2: One part of an answer would be the way in which dialogue functions musically, that he has this uncanny ability to know when characters should stop talking and when other characters should start talking. I almost imagine it not as a series or set of characters, but almost one large mind that has different voices within it. And these voices construct this interplay, which is part fugue, part symphony, part rock and roll. And the music analogy is apt, of course, not only for the importance of music in The Real Thing, but his own liveliness intellectually, which I think is attuned to music. Music provides a kind of extended conceit for the work that he constructs, that he writes.
0: It seems to me in The Real Thing that the character of Henry, there's something about him that feels that it's so specific that I keep thinking, this must be Tom Stoppard. Am I wrong? Am I right? Am I half right?
2: Well, I think we have to acknowledge a couple of things. First of all, this play was done in 1982 when it was first put up. And I think we're reading it or seeing it from, you know, the long view, many, many, many years later. And Stoppard has done a lot since 1982, both personally as well as professionally. And we have the whole, you know, sort of line of development with Felicity Kendall, who was in the original production, with whom he later has this, you know, serious relationship, which I think is like 7 or 8 years in length. I think the character of Henry is somewhat of an exaggeration of Stoppard, certainly in 1982. He certainly wasn't as cynical as Henry can be in that play, and indeed is. I don't think at that time Stoppard was still married to Miriam, his second wife. He was leading an intensely successful, public and personal life. They lived on a wonderful estate in Buckinghamshire. They traveled. They were in the newspapers all of the time. So he was having a very public dimension to his life and his career at that time. His relationship to women, it's a fascinating subject, but I think it lacks the kind of well, again, I'll use the word cynicism and skepticism that Henry exhibits so much. And you know why? I think because Stoppard was actually happy.
0: How much of this do you think draws on Stoppard's own experience in his two marriages?
2: Well, a bit, of course. I think it's more the fascination with women in the theater. That's what interests him in that particular play, since both Charlotte and Annie, of course, are actors. This is what I think fascinates him. It's what is the role that women play both in a marriage, all right, and on the stage. And do they get crossed? Do the wires get crossed? And the playwright, he too sees himself very much as an actor on the stage, but at the same time, he's a husband or a lover, and these roles get mixed, and I think that's what he's engaging with in the real thing. I think the most realistic woman in the play is Debbie, the 17-year-old daughter.
0: Yes.
2: Who's about to go off with the so-called musician, right?
0: Yeah.
2: I mean, it's one of the comic moments in the play, and she's the one who tells her father that exclusive rights isn't love, it's colonization. And he has a tough time understanding that because he is so much in love with the idea of love.
0: The real thing manipulates different realities, as do so many of his plays. Why does he like to do this?
2: I wish I could give you a straight answer for that. Oh, I could imagine there are a lot of explanations. I think he is such a craftsman of the theater. He knows how to construct a play. He's such a wordsmith, I mean, to use these cliches, that he knows how to create the environment, the linguistic environment. And I think he takes such pleasure in doing that, that the result, yes, is a kind of manipulation. There is no doubt when you go to a Stoppard play, whether it's Rosencrantz, whether it's Travesties, any of these early works or the more recent ones, he is in command. There is no doubt. There's no confusion. This is Tom Stoppard. And there are a lot of people that don't buy it. You have to apply yourself. You have to think when you go to a Stoppard play. And a lot of people, they don't want that. They may want to see a little bit of reality, but not too much. And we certainly don't want to be challenged. And we don't have to listen. Stoppard makes you listen. And that's the pleasure.
0: I've been talking with Dr. Ira Nadell, professor of English at the University of British Columbia and the author of Tom Stoppard, A Life. You can hear more of our conversation by going to our website, latw.org.
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6: So many wonderful people came through that kitchen. 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
8: The phone won't stop ringing. 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
12: Weather this evening, look for a slight chance of rain with a low in the mid-50s. Tomorrow, that slight chance of rain continues into the morning with sunshine in the afternoon. It's 11 o'clock.
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24: 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I'm Susan Lowenberg. Falling in love is easy. Staying in love is another matter. Are we meant to be with one person forever? Our story this week explores the consequences of finding the real thing on LA Theatre Works. 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
24: But will it last?
27: 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I'm just a relief after Charlotte.
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0: Oh, Strauss?
1: What?
0: It's not Strauss?
1: I meant the play.
2: Oh, the play.
1: Strauss? How can it be Strauss? It's an Italian.
0: Is it? Oh, yes, so it is. Italian opera, one of the Italian operas. Verdi?
1: Which one?
0: Giuseppe? Monty.
1: I mean, which opera?
0: Yeah, Madame Butterfly.
1: You're doing it on purpose.
0: I promise you.
1: You'd think that something would have sunk in after 2 years and a bit.
0: I like it. I really do like it. Quite. It's just I can't tell them apart. 2 years and a bit isn't very long when they're all going for the same sound. Actually, I got a better ear than you. You can't tell the difference between the Everly brothers and the Andrews sisters.
1: There isn't any difference.
0: We could split up. Can't we have something decent on now?
1: No.
0: All right. Put on one of your instrumental numbers. The big band sound. Da-da-da-da. Da-da-da-da.
1: Get on.
0: Right. Stop me if anybody has said this before. But it's interesting how many of the all-time greats begin with B. Beethoven, the big bopper.
1: That's all they have in common.
0: I wouldn't say that. They're both dead. The big bopper died in the same plane crash that killed Buddy Holly and Richie Valens, you know.
1: No, I didn't know. Have you given up on the play or
0: Buddy
1: what?
0: Buddy Holly was 22.
1: Henry.
0: Think of what he might have gone on to achieve. I mean, if Beethoven had been killed in a plane crash at 22, the history of music would have been very different. As with the history of aviation, of course.
1: Henry.
0: The play.
1: How far have you got?
0: Do you have a professional interest in this, or is it merely personal?
1: Merely.
0: You have a personal interest in this, or is it merely professional?
1: Which one are you dubious about?
0: Pause.
1: I could do her, couldn't I?
0: Mary? Oh, sure, without makeup.
1: Well, then, the Three Sisters is definitely off.
0: Nothing's definite with that lot.
1: The other two are pregnant.
0: Well, half a dozen new lines could take care of that.
1: If this script could be in a fit state, say, a month from now...
0: Anyway, I thought you were committing incest in Glasgow.
1: I haven't said I'll do it.
0: Oh, I think you should. It's classy stuff, Webster. I love all that Jacobean sex and violence.
1: It's Ford, not Webster, and it's Glasgow.
0: Don't you work north of the West End, then?
1: I was thinking you might miss me, pardon my mistake.
0: I was thinking you might like me to come with you, pardon mine.
1: You hadn't the faintest intention of coming to Glasgow for 5 weeks.
0: That's true. I answered out of panic. Of course I'd miss you.
1: Also, it is somewhat north.
0: Got you. Is it rehearsing in Glasgow?
1: After the first week. Where have you got to in the script?
0: They're on the train. You're a strange boy, Billy. How old are you? 20, but I've lived more than you'll ever live. Should I read out loud?
1: If you like.
0: Give you the feel of it.
1: Right.
0: I'll go back a bit where they first meet. Excuse me. Is this seat taken? No. Mind if I sit down? It's a free country. Thank you. He sits down opposite her. Mary carries on with reading her book. Going far. To London. So, you were saying, so you think it's a free country? Don't you? This is it. We're all free to do as we're told. My name's Bill, by the way. What's yours? Mary. I'm glad to make your acquaintance, Mary. I'm glad to make yours, Bill. Do you know what time this train is due to arrive in London? At about 1:30, I believe, if it's on time. You put me in mind of Mussolini, Mary. Yeah, you look just like him. You've got the same eyes.
1: If you're not going to read it properly, don't bother.
0: I'm sorry. At about 1:30, I believe, if it's on time. You put me in mind of Mussolini, Mary. People used to say about Mussolini, maybe a fascist, but at least the trains run on time. Makes you wonder why British Rail isn't totally on time, eh? What do you mean? I mean, it's a funny thing. The fascists are in charge, but the trains are late as often as not. But this isn't a fascist country. Are you quite sure of that, Mary? Take the army. You're not going to do this, are you?
1: Why not?
0: It's no good.
1: You mean it's not literary?
0: It's not literary. It's no good. He can't write.
1: You're a snob.
0: I'm a snob and he can't write.
1: I know it's raw, but he's got something to say.
0: He's got something to say. It happens to be something extremely silly and bigoted. But leaving that aside, there's still the problem that he can't write. He can burn things down, but he can't write.
1: Give it back. I shouldn't have asked you.
0: Oh, for God's sake, Annie. If it wasn't Brody, you'd have never got through it.
1: But it is Brody. That's the point. 2.5 years ago, he could hardly put 6 words together.
0: He still can't.
1: You pig!
0: I'm a pig and he can't write.
1: I'll smash you one. It's you who's bigoted. You're bigoted about what writing is supposed to be like. You judge everything as though everyone starts off from the same place, aiming at the same prize, English lit. Shakespeare out in front by a mile and the rest of the field strung out behind, trying to close the gap. You all write for people who would like to write like you if only they could write. Well, sod you and sod English lit.
0: Right.
1: Brody isn't writing to compete like you. He's writing to be heard.
0: Right.
1: And he's done it on his own.
0: Yes, yes, I can see he's done a lot of reading.
1: You can't expect it to be English lit.
0: No.
1: He's a prisoner shouting over the wall.
0: Right, yes, I see what you mean.
1: Oh, shut up. I'd rather have your sarcasm.
0: Why a play? Did you suggest it?
1: Not exactly.
0: Why did you?
1: The committee, what's left of it, thought... I mean, people have got bored with Brody. People get bored with anything after 2 or 3 years. The campaign needs...
0: Shot in the arm?
1: No, it needs...
0: Kick up the arse?
1: For Christ's sake, will you stop finishing my sentences for me?
0: I'm sorry.
1: I've lost it now.
0: The campaign needs...
1: A writer is harder to ignore, I thought. TV plays get talked about, make some impact. Get his case reopened. Do you think? I mean, Henry, what do you think?
2: I think it makes a lot of sense.
1: No, what do you really think?
2: Oh, really think? Well, I really think writing rotten plays is not in itself proof of rehabilitation. Still less of wrongful conviction. But even if it were, I think that anyone who thinks that they're bored with Brody won't know what boredom is till they've sat through his apologia. Not that anyone will get the chance, because it's half as long as Das Kapital and only twice as funny. I also think you should know better.
1: Arrogant bastard.
2: You swear too much.
1: Roger's willing to do it, in principle.
2: What Roger?
0: Roger? Why the hell would Roger do it?
1: He's on the committee. He just needs a bit of work.
0: You're all bent.
1: You're jealous.
0: Of Brody?
1: You're jealous of the idea of the writer. You want to keep it sacred, special, not something anybody can do. Some of us have it, some of us don't. We write, you get written about. What gets you about Brody is he doesn't know his place. You say he can't write like a head waiter saying you can't come in here without a tie because he can't put words together. What's so good about putting words together?
2: Well, it's traditionally considered advantageous for a writer.
1: He's not a writer. He's a convict. You're a writer. You write because you're a writer. Even when you write about something, you have to think up something to write about just so you can keep writing. More well-chosen words, nicely put together. So what? Why should that be it? Who says?
2: Nobody says. It just works best.
1: Well, of course it works. You teach a lot of people what to expect from good writing, and you end up with a lot of people saying you write well. Then somebody who isn't in on the game comes along, like Brody, who really has something to write about, something real, and you can't get through it. Well, he couldn't get through yours, so where are you? To you, he can't write. To him, write is all you can do.
0: Jesus, Annie, you're beginning to appall me. There's something scary about stupidity made coherent. I can deal with idiots and I can deal with sensible argument, but I don't know how to deal with you.
1: Well... I can see it's difficult for a man of your fastidious tastes. Let's have some literacy. Something decent.
0: Why Brody? Do you fancy him or what?
2: I take it back.
1: Too late.

0: Excuse me, is this seat taken?
1: No.
0: You'd think with all these fascists, the trains would be on time.
1: Billy! Jesus, you gave me a shock. You fool.
2: Hello.
1: I didn't know you were on the train.
2: Yes, well, there you are. How are you?
1: All right. I gather you read it then.
2: Brody's play. Yes, I read it.
1: And?
2: He can't write.
1: I know. I just thought it was something you'd do well.
2: Oh, yes, I could do a job on it. Are you going to do it?
1: I hope so. Not as it is, I suppose. Well, thank you for reading it anyway.
2: Do you mind me coming to sit with you?
1: No, not at all.
2: It doesn't mean we have to talk.
1: It's all right.
2: How'd you feel?
1: Scared. I'm always scared. I think this is the one where I get found out.
2: Well, better in Glasgow.
1: Is anyone else on this train?
2: No, we're completely alone.
1: I mean, any of us, the others?
2: Oh, I don't know. Some of them are flying up on the shuttle.
1: I fancied the train.
2: I fancied it with you.
1: Billy?
2: What did you think when you saw me?
1: Just now?
2: No, on the first day.
1: I thought, God, he's so young.
2: I've lived more than you'll ever live.
1: All right, all right.
2: I'm the one who should be scared. You're smashing.
1: I don't feel right.
2: You seem right to me.
1: I'm older than you.
2: Doesn't matter.
1: I'm a lot older. I'm going to look more like your mother than your sister.
2: That's all right, so long as it's incest. Anyway, I like older women.
1: Billy, you mustn't keep flirting with me.
2: Why not?
1: Well, because there's no point. Will you stop?
2: No. Is that all right?
1: Did you know I was going to be on this train?
2: Watched you get on. I thought I'd come and find you when it got started.
1: You certainly thought about it.
2: I had to wait until the inspector came round. I haven't got a first-class ticket.
1: What will you do if he comes back?
2: I'll say you're my mum. How come you get a first-class ticket?
1: I don't really. I'm afraid I upped it myself.
2: You approve of the class system?
1: You mean on trains or in general?
2: In general. Travelling first class.
1: Well, there's no system. People group together when they've got something in common. Sometimes it's religion and sometimes it's, I don't know, breeding budgies or being at Eton. Big and small groups overlapping. You can't blame them. It's a cultural thing. It's not classes or system. There's nothing really there. It's just the way you see it, your perception.
2: Bloody brilliant. There's people who've spent their lives trying to get rid of the class system and you've done it without leaving your seat.
1: Well,
2: the only problem with your argument is that you've got to be travelling first class to really appreciate it. Where'd you get all that from? Did you just make it up? It's daft. I prefer Brody. He sounds like rubbish, but you know he's right. You sound all right, but you know it's rubbish.
1: Why won't you do his play, then?
2: I didn't say I wouldn't. I'll do it if you're doing it.
1: You shouldn't do it for the wrong reasons.
2: Why not? Does he care?
1: You said he can't write.
2: He can't write like your husband, but your husband's a first-class writer.
1: Are you being nasty about Henry?
2: No, I saw House of Cards. I thought it was quite good.
1: He'll be relieved to hear that.
2: Don't go off me.
1: If you weren't a child, you'd know that you won't get anywhere with a married woman if you're snotty about her husband. Remember that with the next one.
2: If faith, I mean no harm, sister. I'm just scared sick of you. How is it with ye?
1: I am very well, brother.
2: Trust me, but I am sick. I fear so sick 'twill cost my life.
1: Mercy forbid it! 'Tis not so, I hope.
2: I think you love me,

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1: Since when did you smoke, Debbie?
2: I don't know. Years. At school, me and Terry used to light up in the boiler room.
1: I and Terry.
2: Are you sure?
1: Doesn't sound right, but it's correct. I paid school fees so that you wouldn't be barred by your natural disabilities from being taught Latin and learning to speak English.
3: I thought it was so that she'd be a virgin a bit longer.
1: It was also so that she'd speak English. Virgo syntacta.
2: Oh, you were done, Henry. Nobody left the boiler room Virgo with Terry.
1: Oh, I wish you'd stop celebrating your emancipation by flicking it at me like a wet towel. Did the staff know about this lout, Terry?
2: He was on the staff. He taught Latin.
1: Oh. Well, that's all right, then.
3: Apparently, she'd already lost it riding anyway.
1: Well, that doesn't count.
3: In the tack room.
1: God's truth, the groom.
3: That's why he was bow-legged.
1: I told you, I said, you've got to warn her about being carried away.
2: You don't get carried away in jodhpurs. It needs absolute determination.
1: Oh. Will you stop this?
3: No, I can't find that cast list. It was yonks ago. I mean, not being catty, I was nearer the right age.
1: Does it really matter who played Giovanni to your Annabella in 'Tis Pity She's a Whore?
3: I just think it's awful to have forgotten his name.
2: Perhaps he's forgotten yours.
3: But it was my virginity, not his.
2: Was it actually on stage?
3: Oh, don't be silly. It was a British Council tour. No, it was in a boarding house in Zagreb.
2: A boarding house?
3: The British Council has a lot to answer for.
1: Look, we are supposed to be discussing a family crisis.
3: What's that?
1: Our daughter going on the streets.
2: On the road, not the streets.
3: Stop being so dramatic.
1: I have a right to be dramatic.
3: I see what you mean.
1: I'm her father.
3: Oh, I see what you mean.
1: She's too young to go off with a man.
3: Oh, she's certainly too young to go off without one. It's all right, he's nice. If I'm in the bath when he comes, Debbie, I want to see you both before you disappear.
1: What does he play?
2: What?
1: Ma said he's a musician.
2: Oh, steam organ.
1: A travelling steam organist? He's not a musician, is he?
2: Fairground.
1: Oh, wow. Swings and roundabouts?
2: Tunnel of love. How's Annie?
1: In Glasgow.
2: Don't worry, Henry. I'll be happy.
1: Happy? What do you mean by happy?
2: Happy. Like a warm puppy.
1: Oh, dear Christ. Is that what it's all come down to? No philosophy that can't be printed on a T-shirt. You don't get visited by happiness like being lucky with the weather. The weather is the weather.
2: And happiness?
1: Happiness is equilibrium. Shift your weight.
2: Are you happy, Henry?
1: I don't much like you calling me Henry. I like being called Far, Far and Ma.
2: Happy days, eh? How are the Everleys getting on? And the Searchers? How's old Elvis?
1: He's dead.
2: I did know that. I mean, how's he holding up apart from that?
1: I never went for much. All Shook Up was the last good one. However, I suppose that's the fate of all us artists.
2: Death?
1: People saying they preferred the early stuff.
2: Well, maybe you were better then.
1: Didn't you like the last one?
2: What, House of Cards? Well, it wasn't about anything except, did she have it off or didn't she? What a crisis. Infidelity among the architect class. Again.
1: It was about self-knowledge through pain.
2: No, it was about, did she have it off or didn't she? As if having it off is infidelity.
1: Well, most people think so.
2: Most people think not having it off is fidelity. They think all relationships hinge in the middle, sex or no sex. What a fantastic range of possibilities. Like an on-off switch. Did she or didn't she by Henry Ibsen. Why would you want to make it such a crisis?
1: I don't know. Why would I?
2: It's what comes of making such a mystery of it. I was like that when I was 12.

0: Everything was sex. Latin was sex. The dictionary fell open at Meretrix, a harlot. You could feel the mystery coming off the word like musk. Meretrix. This was none of your Amo, Amas, Amat. This was a flash from the forbidden planet, and it was everywhere. History was sex, French was sex, art was sex, the Bible, poetry, pen friends, games, music, everything was sex, except biology, which was obviously sex, but not really sex. Not the one which was secret and ecstatic and wicked and a sacrament and all the things it was supposed to be, but couldn't be at one and the same time. I got that in the boiler room, and it turned out to be biology after all. That's what free love is free of. Propaganda.
1: Don't get too good at that.
0: What?
1: Persuasive nonsense. Sophistry in a phrase so neat you can't see the loose end that would unravel it. It's flawless but wrong. A perfect dud. You can do that with words, bless them. How about... what free love is free of is love. Another little gem. Or you could put a what in front of it, like Bertie Wooster. What free love is free of is love. What? And the words would go on replicating themselves like a spiral of DNA. What love is free of love? Free love is what love? What?
0: You're going on.
1: Yes, well, I remember the first time I succumbed to the sensation that the universe was dispensable minus one lady.
0: Don't write it, Far, just say it. The first time you fell in love, what?
1: It's to do with knowing. And being known. I remember how it stopped seeming odd that in biblical Greek, knowing was used for making love. Who's it knew so-and-so? Carnal knowledge. It's what lovers trust each other with. Knowledge of each other, not of the flesh, but through the flesh. The real him. The real her, in extremis. The mask slipped from the face. Every other version of oneself is on offer to the public. We share our vivacity, grief, sulks, anger, joy. We hand it out to anybody who happens to be standing around. To friends and family with a momentary sense of indecency, perhaps. To strangers without hesitation. Our lovers share us with the passing trade. But in pairs, we insist that we give ourselves to each other. What selves? What's left? What else is there that hasn't been dealt out like a pack of cards? Carnal knowledge. Personal, final, uncompromised knowing. Being known. I revere that. Having that is being rich. You can be generous about what's shared. She walks, she talks, she laughs, she lends a sympathetic ear, she kicks off her shoes and dances on the tables. She's everybody's, and it don't mean a thing. Let them eat cake. Knowledge is something else. The undealt card. And while it's held, it makes you free and easy and nice to know. And when it's gone, everything is pain. Every single thing. Every object that meets the eye. Pencil, tangerine, travel poster. As if the physical world had been wired up to pass a current back to the part of the brain where imagination glows like a filament in a lobe, no bigger than a torch bulb. Pain.
0: Has Annie got someone else then?
1: Not as far as I know. Thanks for asking.
0: Apologies.
1: Don't worry.
0: Don't you? Exclusive rights isn't love, it's colonization.
1: Oh, Christ almighty! Another ersatz masterpiece. It's like Michelangelo working in polystyrene.
0: Do you know what your problem is, Henry?
1: What?
0: Your Latin mistress never took you into the boiler room.
1: Well, at least I passed.
0: Only in Latin. Do me a favor.
1: What?
0: Stay here.
1: That bad, is he?
0: He's frightened of you.
2: 10 postcards, Debbie, stamped and addressed. Every week I get a postcard, you get 10 quid. No postcards, no remittance.
0: Oh, Charlie. See you, Henry.
1: There. My blessings with thee and these few precepts in thy memory.
0: Too late, Far. Love you.
2: What a good job we sold the pony.
1: Musician, is he? She's hardly 17.
2: I was in Zagreb when I was 17. How's Annie? Are you going to Glasgow for the first night?
1: Well, they don't open for a couple of weeks.
2: Who's playing Giovanni?
1: I don't know.
2: Aren't you interested?
1: Should I be?
2: There's something touching about you, Henry. Everybody should be like you. Not interested. It used to bother me that you were never bothered. Even when I got talked into that dreadful nudie film because it was in Italian, and Italian films were supposed to be art. God, that dates me, doesn't it? Debbie's into Australian films. Australian? Not Chips Rafferty, actual films.
1: You've gone off again.
2: Oh, yes. Well, it didn't bother you, so I decided it meant you were having it off right, left and centre, and it wasn't supposed to matter. By the time I realised you were the last romantic, it was too late. I found it didn't matter.
1: Well, now that it doesn't, how many? Roughly how many?
2: 9.
1: Gosh.
2: Look what your 1 did compared to my 9.
1: 9?
2: Feel betrayed?
1: Surprised. I thought we made a commitment.
2: There are no commitments, only bargains. And they have to be made again every day. You think making a commitment is it, finish. You think it sets like a concrete platform and it'll take any strain you want to put on it. You're committed. You don't have to prove anything. In fact, you can afford a little neglect. Indulge in a little bit of sarcasm here and there. Isolate yourself when you want to. Underneath, it's concrete for life. I'm a cow in some ways, Henry, but you're an idiot. Were an idiot.
1: Well, better luck next time.
2: You too. Have a drink?
1: I don't think so, thank you. How are things with your friend? An architect, isn't he?
2: I had to give him the elbow. Well, he sort of left. I called him the architect of my misfortune.
1: What was the matter with him?
2: Very possessive type. I came home from a job. I'd been away only a couple of days. And he said, why did I take my diaphragm? He'd been through my bathroom cabinet, would you believe? And then, not finding it, he went through everything else. I can't have that.
1: What did you say?
2: I said I didn't take my diaphragm. It just went with me. So he said, what about the tube of Duragel? I must admit he had me there.
1: You should have said Duragel. No wonder the bristles fell out of my toothbrush.
2: Cheers.
1: Cheers.
2: Do you have to go?
1: Yes, I ought to.
2: You don't fancy one for the road?
1: No, really.
2: Or a drink?
1: No offence.
2: Remember what I said.
1: What was that? Oh, yes. No commitments, only bargains. The trouble is, I don't really believe it. I'd rather be an idiot. It's the kind of idiocy I like. I use you because you love me. I love you, so use me. Be indulgent, negligent, preoccupied, premenstrual. Your credit is infinite. I'm yours. I'm committed. It's no trick loving somebody at their best. Love is loving them at their worst. Is that romantic? Well, good. Everything should be romantic. Love, work, music, literature, virginity, loss of virginity.
2: You've still got one to lose, Henry.
3: Come, Annabella. No more sister now, but love, a name more gracious. Do not blush, beauty's sweet wonder, but be proud to know that yielding thou hast conquered and inflamed a heart whose tribute is thy brother's life.
4: And mine is his. Oh, how these stolen contents would print a modest crimson on my cheeks, had any but my heart's delight prevailed.
3: I marvel why the chaster of your sex should think this pretty toy called maidenhead so strange a loss, when being lost 'tis nothing, and you are still the same.
4: 'Tis well for you. Now you can talk.
3: Music as well consists in the ear as in the playing.
4: Oh, you're wanton. Tell unto your best, do.
3: Thou wilt chide me then. Kiss me.

0: I'm back.
1: Hello. How was it?
0: We had a good finish. A woman in the audience was sick. Billy came on with my heart skewered on his dagger and bleh, whoops.
1: I thought you were coming back overnight.
0: What have you been doing? How's the film? Oh, here, a present for you.
1: Thought you were on the sleeper.
0: What's the matter?
1: I was wondering what happened to you.
0: Nothing happened to me. Have you had lunch?
1: No. You catch the early train this morning, then?
0: Yes. Scratch lunch, all right? My God, it's all gone downhill since Sunday. Hasn't Mrs. Chamberlain been?
1: I phoned the hotel.
0: When?
1: Last night. They said you'd checked out.
0: Did they? Just put my case in the bedroom. Oh, God, Hen, have we had burglars? What were you doing?
1: Where were you?
0: On the sleeper. I don't know why I said I came down this morning. It just seemed easier. I wasn't there last night because I caught the train straight from the theatre.
1: Was the train late arriving?
0: Do you want to see my ticket?
1: Well, have you been to the zoo? Who were you with?
0: Don't be like this, Hen. You're not like this.
1: Yes, I am.
0: I don't want you to. It's humiliating.
1: Well, I'm really not trying to humiliate you.
0: For you, I mean. It's humiliating for you. I travelled down with one of the company. We had breakfast at Euston Station. He was waiting for a train. I stayed talking. Then I came home, not thinking that suddenly, after 2.5 years, I'd be asked to account for my movements.
1: You got off the sleeper and spent the morning sitting at Euston Station?
0: Yes.
1: You and this actor?
0: Yes. Can I go now?
1: How did you sleep? Well, did you?
0: Did I what? What's the point? You'd only wonder if I was lying.
1: Would you lie?
0: I might.
1: Did you?
0: No. You see? I'm going to tidy up the bedroom and put everything back.
1: You want to know what I was looking for?
0: No. Did you find it?
1: No. Was it Billy?
0: Why Billy?
1: I know it's him. Billy, Billy, Billy. Her name keeps dropping each time without significance. But he can't help itself. Hapless as a secret in a computer. Blip, blip. Billy. Billy. Talk to me. I'm sorry about the bedroom.
0: You should have put everything back. Everything would be the way it was.
1: Can't put things back. They won't go back. Talk to me. I'm your chap. I know about this. We start off like one of those caterpillars designed for a particular leaf, the exclusive voracity of love, and then not. How strange that the way of things isn't suspended to meet our special case, but it never is. I don't want anyone else. But sometimes, surprisingly, there's someone not the prettiest or the most available, but you know that in another life it will be her or him. Don't you find a small quickening? The room responds slightly to being entered, like a raised blind. Nothing intended, and a long way from doing anything, but you catch the glint of being someone else's possibility. And it's sort of a politeness to show you haven't missed it, so you push it a little. Well, within safety, but there's that sense of a promise almost being made in the touching and kissing, without which no one can seem to say good morning in this Ponzi business. And one more push would do it. Billy. Right?
0: Yes.
1: I love you.
0: And I you. I wouldn't be here if I didn't.
1: Tell me, then.
0: I love you.
1: Not that.
0: Yes, that. That's all I'd need to know.
1: You'd need more.
0: No.
1: I need it. I can manage knowing if you did, but I can't manage not knowing if you did or not. I won't be able to work.
0: Don't blackmail.
1: You'd ask me.
0: I never have.
1: There's never been anything.
0: Dozens.
1: In your head.
0: What's the difference? For the first year, at least, every halfway decent-looking woman under 50 you were ever going to meet.
1: But you learn better.
0: No, I just learned not to care. There was nothing to keep you here, so I assumed you wanted to stay. I stopped caring about the rest of it.
1: I care. Tell me.
0: I did tell you. I spent the morning talking to Billy in a station cafeteria instead of coming straight home to you. And I fibbed about the train because that seemed like infidelity. But all you want to know is, did I sleep with him first?
1: Yes. Did you?
0: No.
1: Did you want to?
0: Oh, for God's sake.
1: You can ask me.
0: I prefer to respect your privacy.
1: I have none. I disclaim it. Did you?
0: What about your dignity, then?
1: Oh, yes. You'd behave better than me. I don't believe in behaving well. I don't believe in debonair relationships. How's your lover today, Amanda? In the pink, Charles. How's yours? I believe in mess and tears and pain and self-abasement, loss of self-respect, nakedness. Not caring doesn't seem much different from not loving. Did you? You did, didn't you?
0: This isn't caring. If I'd had an affair, it would be out of need. Care about that. You can't play on my guilt or my remorse. I'd have none.
1: Need? What did you talk about?
0: Brody, mostly.
1: Yes, I had that coming.
0: Billy wants to do Brody's play.
1: When are you going to see Billy again?
0: He's going straight into another show. I promised to see him. I want to see him.
1: Fine. When shall we go? It's all right to come with you, is it?
0: Why not? Don't let me out of your sight, eh, Hen?
1: When were you thinking of going?
0: I thought the weekend.
1: And where is it?
0: Well, Glasgow.
1: Billy travelled down with you from Glasgow and then took the train back?
0: Yes.
1: And I'm supposed to score points for dignity? I don't think I can. It'll become my only thought. It'll replace thinking.
0: You mustn't do that. You have to find a part of yourself where I'm not important or you won't be worth loving. It's awful what you did to my clothes and everything. I mean what you did to yourself. It's not you. And it's you I love.
1: Actually, I don't think I can manage the weekend. I hope all goes well.
0: Thank you.
1: What does Billy think of Brody's play?
0: He says he can't write.
1: I wonder what she's brought. Of course. The tartan scarf. Brilliant.
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1: Excuse me, is this seat taken?
0: No.
1: Mind if I sit down?
0: It's a free country.
1: Do you reckon?
0: Sorry?
1: You reckon it's a free country? Going far?
0: To London.
1: All the way.
0: Excuse me.
1: I'll let you read.
0: Thank you.
1: My name's Bill. Can I just ask you one question?
0: Mary.
1: Can I just ask you one question, Mary?
0: One.
1: Do you know what time this train is due to arrive in London?
0: At about 1:30, I believe, if it's on time.
1: You put me in mind of Mussolini, Mary. People used to say, Mussolini, he may be a fascist,
0: no,
1: but at least
0: no,
1: the truth...
0: No, that's wrong. That's the old script.
1: Oh, damn it. Sorry, Roger.
8: Okay, cut the tape.
0: From the top, Roger.
8: Give us a minute.
0: Come along, Billy. Focus.
1: I'm sorry. I don't know what... I'm sorry, Annie.
8: All right, everyone. We have 30 minutes left to get this scene in. Good luck. Please. Stand by. Take 4. And action.

0: Annie, listen.
1: I can't. I'm going to be late
0: it's
1: now.
0: It's important. Listen.
1: What?
0: Listen. What is it?
1: Do you like it?
0: I love it.
1: It's Bach.
0: The cheeky beggar.
1: What?
0: He's stolen it.
1: Bach?
0: Note for note. Practically a straight lift from Procol Harum. And he can't even get it right. Hang on, I'll play you the original.
1: Work well.
0: You too.
1: Last day. Why don't you come? No? All right.
0: I'm only the ghostwriter anyway.
1: If that's them, say I've left.
0: She's left. Oh. It's your friend. Just go.
1: Here. Billy? Yes, what? Yes, of course, I'm just late. Yes. Goodbye. All right, yes, fine. Goodbye. I love you. Do you understand?
0: No.
1: Do you think it's unfair?
0: No, it's as though I've been careless. Left a door open somewhere while preoccupied.
1: I'll stop.
0: Not for me. I won't be the person who stopped you. I can't be that. When I got upset, you said you'd stop, so I try not to get upset. I don't get pathetic, because when I get pathetic, I could feel how tedious it was, how unattractive. Like Max, your ex. Remember Max? Love me because I'm in pain? No good. Not in very good taste. So, dignified cuckoldry is a difficult trick, but it can be done. Think of it as modern marriage. We've got beyond hypocrisy, you and I. Exclusive rights isn't love, it's colonization.
1: Stop it, please, stop it.
0: Trouble is, I can't find a part of myself where you're not important. I write in order to be worth your while and to finance the way I want to live with you, not the way you want to live, the way I want to live with you. Without you, I wouldn't care. I'd eat tin spaghetti and put on yesterday's clothes. But as it is, I change my socks and make money and tart up Brody's unspeakable drivel into speakable drivel so that he can be an author too like me. Not that it'll do him very much good. Touch meretricious. Meretrix. Meretrices. Harlot.
1: You shouldn't have done it if you didn't think it was right.
0: You think it's right. I can't cope with more than one moral system at a time. Mine is what you think is right is right. What you do is right. What you want is right. There was a tribe, wasn't there, which worshipped Charlie Chaplin. It worked just as well as any other theology, apparently. They love Charlie Chaplin. I love you.
1: So you'll forgive me anything, is that it, Hen? I'm a selfish cow, but you love me, so you'll overlook it, is that right? Thank you, but that's not it. I wish I felt selfish. Everything would be easy. Goodbye, Billy. I don't need him. How can I need someone I spend half my time telling to grow up? What's a petard? I've often wondered.
0: What?
1: A petard, something you hoist, is it? Piece of rope?
0: I don't think so.
1: Well, anyway. All right?
0: All right, what? I keep marrying people who suddenly lose a wheel.
1: I don't feel selfish. I feel hoist. I send out waves, you know. Not free, not interested. He sort of got in under the radar, acting daft on a train. Next thing, I'm looking round for him. Makes the day feel better. It's like love or something. No, love, absolutely. How can I say it wasn't? You weren't replaced or even replaceable. But I liked it. Being older for once, in charge, my pupil. And it was a long way north and so on. I'm sorry I hurt you. But I meant it. It meant something. And now that it means less than I thought, and I feel silly, I won't drop him as if it was nothing. A pickup. It wasn't that. I'm not that. I just want him to stop needing me so I can stop behaving well. This is me behaving well. I have to choose who I hurt, and I choose you because I'm yours. Maybe it's just me.
0: Roger? She left about 10 minutes ago. Yes, I know, dear, but... Well, don't talk to me about unprofessional, Roger. You lost half a day shooting the war memorial with a boom shadow all over it. Okay, scream at me if it makes you feel better.
1: Keep your knickers on, Roger. It's only a bloody play. Bye.
0: Annie? Yes, all right.
1: I need you.
0: Yes, I know.
1: Please, don't let it wear away what you feel for me. It won't, will it?
0: No, not like that. It will go on, or it will flip into its opposite. What time will you be back?
1: Not late.

0: Please, please, please, don't.
1: Wait for me.
2: Yes, I will.
1: Everything's got to change. Except you. Don't you change.
2: No, I won't. I'll wait for you. And for everything to change.
1: That could take longer. I might have to do it myself.

0: Very handy, these machines. When did they come out?
1: Well, I suppose they were coming out about the same time that you were going in.
0: You can set them 2 weeks ahead?
1: Yes.
0: How much?
1: A few hundred, they vary.
0: I'll have to pinch one sometime.
1: If you leave it a bit, they'll probably improve them, so that you can have it recording concurrently with your sentence.
0: Annie looked nice. She's come on a bit since Rosie of the Royal Infirmary. A good-looking woman. Just saying, you look nice, Annie.
2: Oh, yes. Here we are. Help yourselves to the dip.
0: The pretty one was supposed to be me, was he?
2: Well...
0: He's not a pansy, is he?
2: I don't think so.
1: Here's your drink.
2: Thank you.
1: What did you think of the play?
0: I liked it better before. You don't mind me saying?
1: No.
2: It did work.
0: You mean get me sprung?
2: No, I didn't mean that.
0: That's right. I got sprung by the militarists.
1: I don't think I follow that.
0: £500 million for defence. Nothing left for prisons. So you get 3-4 to a cell. First off, they tell the magistrates, for God's sake, go easy. Fine the bastards. But still, they keep coming. 4-5 to a cell. Now they're frightened it's going to blow up. Even the warders are going on strike. So, give us the money to build more prisons. Can't be done, laddie. We're spending the money to keep the world free, not in prison. So, they start freeing the prisoners. Get it? I'm out because the missiles I was marching against are using up the money they need for a prison to put me in. Beautiful. Can I have another whiskey?
2: Please, help yourself.
0: Early release. There was 8 of us just on my corridor. Not one of them a controversial TV author. I don't owe you.
1: Is it against your principles to say thank you for anything, even a drink?
0: Fair enough. You had a go, you did your best. You probably needed something to work in with their prejudices.
1: Yes, yeah, they are a bit prejudiced, these drama producers. They don't like plays which go clunk every time someone opens his mouth. They gang up against soapbox bigots with no idea that everything has a length. They think TV is a visual medium. Annie, is this him?
0: Don't be clever with me, Henry, like you were clever with me play. I lived it and put my guts into it, and you came along and wrote it clever. Not for me, for her. I'm not stupid.
2: No. This isn't him.
0: Yes, it bloody is. That was me on the train, and this is me again, and I don't think you're that different either.
2: And that wasn't him in the play. He was helpless, like a 3-legged calf, nervous as anything. A boy on the train chatting me up. Nice. He'd been in some trouble at the camp, some row, I forget. He was going absent without leave. He didn't know anything about a march. He didn't know anything about anything except Rosie of the Royal Infirmary. By the time we got to London, he would have followed me into the Ku Klux Klan. He tagged on. And when we were passing the war memorial, he got his lighter out. It was one of those big chrome zippos. Click, snap. Private Brodie goes over the top to the slaughter. Not an idea in his head except to impress me. What else could I do? He was my recruit.
1: You should have told me. That one I would have known how to write.
2: Yes.
0: Listen, I'm still here.
2: So you are, Bill. Finish your drink, will you?
0: Why not? I can come back for some dip another time.
2: No time like the present. Here, have some. I'll get your coat.
1: Well, it was so interesting to meet you. I heard so much about you.
0: I don't really blame you, Henry. The price was right. I remember the time she came to visit me. She was in a blue dress, and there was a thrill coming off her, like she was back on the box. But there was no way in. It was the first time I felt I was in prison. You know what I mean.
1: I don't know what he did to him, but it scared the hell out of me. Are you all right?
2: Are you all right?
1: Hello? Oh, hello. You want to speak to Annie?
2: No.
1: Oh, that's fantastic, Max. It's your ex. She's getting married. Congratulations. Who is she? Oh, I think you're very wise. To marry one actress is unfortunate. To marry two, simply asking for it. Really, across a crowded room.
2: I've had it. Look after me.
1: Don't worry. I'm your chap. Well, it's very decent of you to say so, Max. No hard feelings? What does he mean? If it wasn't for me, he wouldn't be engaged now. Oh, no, I'm afraid she isn't. She'll be so upset when I tell her. No, I mean, when I tell her she's missed you. No, she'll be delighted. I'm delighted. Max, isn't love wonderful?
2: I'm going to bed now.
1: Yes, well, we all look forward to meeting her. What? Oh, yes. Sorry, yes, I'm still here.
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3: 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Coming up, Italy puts nearly all major cities on its highest heat alert, whilst extreme heat continues to cause deadly problems with fires throughout southern Europe.
15: We love the beauty of our trees and brush and grasses, but the more fuel you have as it dries out to burn, the more rapid those fires are going to be.
16: How police in the UK are trying to divert teen hackers away from crime. Plus, marking the final day of the Commonwealth Games with Kenyan athlete Julius Diego, an Olympic medalist and former world and Commonwealth champion. And
17: the children who sing with me are from the Chicago Public Schools, and it was one of the most challenging recording sessions I've ever done.
16: The rock star turned child literacy advocate. That's all here on Weekend.
18: BBC News with Govinda Gill. The Russian authorities say a bomb blast at a restaurant in Moscow has killed three people and wounded 20 others. Reports quoting Russia's anti-terrorist committee say a woman tried to bring an improvised explosive device into the restaurant, which was hosting a private function and was closed to the public. This analysis from BBC Russian's Olga Ivshina.
19: Russian independent media has been summarizing information, and it seems that eyewitnesses which have been on the ground were saying that possibly it was some military official who had some celebrations in that restaurant. For the first time since the start of the invasion, the explosion has happened in the center of Moscow, in public place. So it's not, you know, somewhere far on the outskirts of the town near some flats. This is a restaurant in the center of Moscow, and of course it affects mood of people. They feel that the war is becoming closer and closer to them. They feel the impact.
18: A small plane carrying tourists has crashed in Peru, killing all 13 people on board. The Cessna was flying over the famous Nazca lines. Reports say the passengers included two German, two Spanish and seven Italian tourists. Peter Bowes reports.
20: Police at the scene said there were no survivors given the severity of the crash. Images posted on social media appear to show the smouldering wreckage of the aircraft about 240 kilometres south of Lima. There's no immediate indication of what caused the crash. Dozens of small aircraft operate in the area, carrying mainly foreign visitors over the Nazca Lines, a World Heritage Site famous for its ancient geoglyphs, vast figures etched into the desert.
18: There's tight security in place for elections in Pakistan-administered Kashmir a week after at least four people died in the first round of voting. Demonstrators called for the abolition of seats reserved for refugees who'd migrated to Pakistan from Indian-administered Kashmir decades ago. Umar Nangiana reports.
21: The first round of elections in Mirpur division a week ago was marred by violence and low voter turnout. Protesters had been calling for the reserved seats to be abolished, arguing representatives should live in the region. At least four people were killed in separate incidents in two different districts on election day, and later when security forces cracked down on protesters in Mirpur city. The situation remains tense in Muzaffarabad as protests continue in many cities across the region.
18: South Korea has registered its highest temperature since records began more than a century ago, as much of the country is in the grip of a heat wave. The southeastern city of Yangsan saw the mercury rise to 42.5 degrees Celsius on Sunday. It was the fifth consecutive day with temperatures exceeding 40 degrees in the city. World news from the BBC. President Donald Trump says he's cancelled planned strikes against Iran. In a social media post, Mr. Trump said he was holding off at the request of Iran and other countries in the region, provided a deal was reached quickly. Such a deal would include the immediate opening of the Strait of Hormuz. Gaza's civil defence authority say at least eight Palestinians were killed in overnight Israeli strikes, which hit residential buildings. Officials say a man and a woman were killed when an Israeli helicopter struck their apartment block south of Deir al-Bala. The attacks came after Hamas said it had agreed to the latest stage of a deal promoted by Donald Trump to end the war. The American actor Vincent Pastore, who played Salvatore Big Pussy Bonsempero in the hit show The Sopranos, has died at his home in New York City. He was 80. David Cilito reports.
22: When Sal Bonpensiero, Big Pussy, was discovered to be an FBI informant, his murder became a moment that returned to haunt Tony Soprano over 30 episodes.
0: You were like a brother to me.
22: Born in New York's Bronx, Vincent Pastore's acting career with roles in Goodfellas, Carlito's Way, Witness to the Mob, Street Boss, made him a natural choice for the Sopranos.
0: I gotta sit down.
22: And more than 20 years after that famous moment, he was, aged 80, still in demand for roles that often ended in the same way.
18: Scientists have found evidence that Ice Age people were more likely to kill female woolly mammoths. Researchers examined the DNA of more than 500 mammoths bearing signs of hunting unearthed in groups at sites across Europe, Asia and North America. Most of the bones belong to females, which scientists believe lived in herds. That's the latest BBC News.
16: It's 7.06 GMT. This is Weekend from the BBC. I'm Krupa Bardi. Thank you for staying with us. Coming up later.
1: Along came a spider and sat down beside her and frightened Miss Muffet away.
17: The children who sing with me are from the Chicago Public Schools, and it was one of the most challenging recording sessions I've ever done. It's a great tool for teaching English, but also building vocabulary, because the language is so old. There are idiomatic expressions that might not be familiar to the kids. And I'm sure a lot of children don't have words like Mary Old King Cole was a merry old soul.
16: We're going to hear how one artist's songs are being used to improve child literacy in the US. That's a little later in the programme. But for now, I have two guests with me for the rest of the hour, offering me their perspectives on the news of the day and the week. Dr. Chandrika Kakol, a professor in modern history at the University of St. Andrews in Scotland, and Laurie Bristow, a former UK ambassador to Afghanistan and Russia. Thank you both for being with us. We're going to start with the situation with the heat waves across Europe. Italy is putting nearly all of its major cities under the highest alert from tomorrow as it gets ready for a fourth heat wave. It's a similar tale across Europe as volunteers work to extinguish blazes in countries across the continent. According to the EU's Forest Fire Tracker, there have already been 1,200 fires across Europe so far this year. That is double the annual average. And a few more numbers to throw your way for a bit more important context. The fires in southwestern France burned 42,000 hectares of pine forest and touristic resort areas and forced over 200,000 people to flee. On Friday, firefighters were continuing to drop water from airplanes in an attempt to control the last hotspots of those fires, which raged for days on end. Spain declared a state of emergency in response to fires burning around the capital, Madrid. Spain is reliant on thousands of forest fires, many of whom are hired on a temporary seasonal contracts by regional authorities. Forest fire engineer Ferran Dalmo Rovira described the toll the firefighting efforts have taken.
2: In the first few days, morale dropped because, obviously, when you're working long hours and you lose control of the fire, it's hard to accept. That, of course, lowers people's morale. We spent several days chasing the fire, and the feeling was that we were always one step behind.
16: We also learnt this week that two firefighters were killed on the Greek island of Crete as gusts of 125 kilometres per hour fanned those flames. Thousands there too were evacuated from their homes, and of course tourists were impacted as well. So what lessons could European firefighting teams learn from regions more accustomed to extreme fire seasons? Chad Augustin is the fire chief of Pasadena Fire Department. He reflected first on the comparisons between the fires in California and Southern Europe.
23: When I was looking across Europe, as a general comparison, the LA region has some similar weather conditions as Europe does, specifically Spain, Greece, Portugal, and southern France with their Mediterranean climate. Really a lot of similarities to the Los Angeles region. We're seeing wetter winters and hot summers that are just becoming the norm. And then your warm bodies of water traditionally keep your humidities a little bit higher. And we're actually seeing some of that here in the LA region. Right now, with the high levels of rain that you had over the last year, really leads to tremendous levels of fuel growth. And then when you have high temperatures with record heat, it dries those fuels out. And then it's not surprising that you're seeing such devastating wildfires. We experienced that in the LA region, very similar. We had record levels of rain in the winter of 23 and into the early 2024, and then drought conditions the rest of the year, which is why we had the most devastating wildfires in history in January of 2025, which would traditionally be a very low risk for wildfire.
18: Is it therefore about preventing these wildfires or simply trying to accommodate them now that they are something that are here to stay?
23: I think I would recommend they are here to stay, but we have I have three recommendations that we're really trying to aggressively do here in the Los Angeles region. You have to have aggressive and proactive fuel management. And that's and for a lot of people, that's a change in our thought process because we love the beauty of our trees and brush and grasses. But the more fuel you have as it dries out to burn, the more rapid those fires are going to be, and the more challenging they are to extinguish. So we have to have aggressive and proactive fuel management. We need to make sure that our firefighters are well trained in wildfire management, and that might mean adding additional fire personnel. And then in a disaster, there's never enough trained personnel, so we really need to work on training our community to be an extension of our firefighters. And then that's a force multiplier because you have more people who can help in a disaster.
18: You talk about personnel. Let's turn our attention to those firefighters. We know that in this latest round of fires in Europe that there are already firefighters who have lost their lives. We know that you and your colleagues have also suffered long-term effects of fighting such big blazes. Tell us about what those consequences have been.
23: Because in a structure fire, when we're fighting a house fire, we have a self-contained breathing apparatus. Usually we're fighting a fire for minutes, you know, maybe a maximum of an hour or more. But on a brush fire, we're out in the environment. And there, we just, across the United States, we haven't found a good way to really protect our lungs. We might be able to use, you know, N95 mask, but they're really uncomfortable. And so more and more as these brush fires are being urban conflagrations where we're burning brush and structures, our firefighters are being exposed to all sorts of carcinogens and toxins and lead and asbestos. And so across the United States, for sure, we're continuing to see a rise in cancers and lung injuries for our personnel because of the exposures.
18: If wildfires are here to stay, as you say, what steps are being taken to ensure that firefighters are better protected?
23: Yeah, we're really working with the experts on making sure that we have the right equipment and challenging the norms. But having some level of respiratory protection is continuing to be a challenge because we're fighting fires not just for minutes or an hour or two, but for hours and days at a time. That's really, in my mind, where we have to find better protection for our employees. And even if we're fighting brush fires in and around structures that are, we would call the urban conflagrations, like we saw at the Eaton and Palisades fire, we may have to put on respiratory protection via our self-contained breathing apparatus, which will limit our ability to fight fire for a extended period of time. But ultimately, if we're injuring or killing firefighters at the expense of saving brush and structures, then our values are upside down. We have to make sure that our firefighters go home safely to their families each and every day. Changing our thought process by utilizing technology so that we can map and predict what the fire is doing by changing wind conditions. And as an example, if the wind is blowing out of the south and we're able to pinch that fire on the left and right flank and on each side, but then there's a rapid shift in wind in the middle of that firefight that our crews didn't expect, now all of a sudden they're at risk of getting a burnover and getting injured or killed. And so we really have to be aware of the conditions and ensuring that our crews have an exit path where possible, and then really leveraging the technology so that we have the best information and timing of what the weather and fire is doing moment by moment.
18: Chad Augustin, the fire chief at the Pasadena Fire Department in California. Let's turn to my studio guest here. Laurie, to you first. What are your thoughts on what you heard there from Chad?
4: Yeah, so my main thought is that this is not happening in isolation. I mean, the whole set of issues around climate change are getting very real, very, very fast now. But what's also happening is an extraordinary range of challenges to human security that are happening concurrently with that. And that's presenting us all with, you know, really big dilemmas, you know, forced choices about what we focus on. Of course, you know, the tendency is always to focus on the biggest crocodile closest to the canoe, but we haven't got that luxury anymore. We've got to address all these things pretty much in real time. What that says to me is that because they tend to amplify each other, climate, conflict, some of the other things that we've been talking about today, we need to attend also to the our ability to discuss and make decisions in a way that's commensurate with the size of the problem. So one of the things that the World Economic

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1: 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Well, this year, one of the contenders for the October prize has gone viral as part of a song. Yes, we'll have the details and the song for you at 6:35. Partly cloudy skies today, high near 71. 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
2: I'm Windsor Johnston with these headlines. President Trump says the U.S. is holding off on attacking Iran while the two sides work toward an agreement. In a post on social media, Trump said the U.S. and Israel accepted that request pending a rapid deal. The president said the agreement would reopen the Strait of Hormuz and end Iran's nuclear threat. Tehran has not publicly responded. Police in Twin Falls, Idaho, are investigating a mass shooting at a fast food restaurant. At least three people were killed and seven others were wounded, some critically.

0: Shaboozy talking about his new album, The Outlaw, Sherry Lee, and Other Western Tales. Thank you so much.
1: Thank you so much. 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
0: This is Weekend Edition from NPR News. I'm Aisha Roscoe. Yeehaw!
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4: We're expecting partly sunny skies today and a little bit cooler. So if you're going out, make sure to take a little sweater or jacket. High around 71. This is KUOW. It's 7 o'clock.

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1: This is KUOW 94.9, Seattle's NPR news station. Some light rain in the U District and 59 degrees. You may have not heard the term froyo for a while, but that retro term and the yogurt that accompanies it is making a comeback, and we'll hear all about it in about 7 minutes.
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4: I'm Nora Rahm with these headlines. President Trump says he'll delay a new attack in Iran at the request of the Iranians and other Middle Eastern countries. In a post on Truth Social last night, he said he's agreed to cancel the attack, subject to being able to rapidly make a deal. Authorities in Moscow are investigating a bombing at a restaurant last night that killed three people. According to Russian media reports, several high-ranking Russian military officials were at the restaurant at the time. And the police chief of Twin Falls, Iowa, says there's now no danger to the community. Gunfire erupted yesterday afternoon at an In-N-Out Burger restaurant. Three people were killed. I'm Nora Rahm, NPR News in Washington.

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3: I'm Nora Rahm with these headlines. Israeli airstrikes hit Gaza today, despite President Trump's announcement of a breakthrough in peace talks in the region. Officials say at least 8 Palestinians were killed. Rescue efforts are underway off the Indonesian island of Java. A ferry caught fire there this morning. Officials say at least 5 people are confirmed dead and dozens are missing. Hundreds were rescued. The cause of the fire is under investigation. And flight attendants are on strike against WestJet, the second largest airline in Canada. Hundreds of flights have been canceled. The strike comes during a busy travel weekend. Tomorrow is a holiday in Canada. I'm Nora Rahm, NPR News in Washington.

0: Coming up, our Bluff the Listener game could make you rich, but it probably won't. Call 1-888-WAIT-WAIT to play. We'll be back in a minute with more of Wait Wait Don't Tell Me from NPR.
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1: 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Their performance was canceled yesterday due to high winds, but Saturday ticket holders who missed out will have that ticket honored today.
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1: It's currently 61 degrees at 1120.
5: 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From NPR and WBEZ Chicago, this is Wait, Wait, Don't Tell Me, the NPR News Quiz. I'm Alzo Slade. We're playing this week with Tom Papa, Shane Torres, and Joelle Nicole Johnson. And here again is your host at the Green Music Center at Sonoma State University, Peter Sagal.
6: Thank you, Alzo. Thank you, everybody. Right now it's time for the Wait, Wait, Don't Tell Me Bluff the Listener game. Call 1-888-WAIT-WAIT to play our game in the air. How are you on Wait, Wait, Don't Tell Me?
7: Hi, I'm Phoebe calling in from Denver, Colorado.
6: Oh, I love Colorado. I assume you do something very Denver-y, like I don't know, lead group hikes while drinking craft beer?
7: Yeah. What I really do is walk backwards most of the day, giving tours at two different places here in Denver and Golden.
6: Really? So
7: what
6: are the places you give tours of, just out of curiosity?
7: One is a candy factory. Can I say the name? It's Hammond's.
6: Wow. You actually give tours of a candy factory to the five rookie winners of the golden ticket, I assume. Four of whom come to horrible, horrible fates. You're living the dream.
7: I am. For a sugar-addicted person like me, it is absolutely the dream, yeah.
6: Well, that's great. Well, welcome to the show, Phoebe. You're going to play the game in which you must try to tell truth from fiction. Also, what is Phoebe's topic?
5: Cheapskate alert.
6: There are lots of ways to save money. Don't take an Uber, take the bus. When you dine out, just leave without paying the bill. This week, we heard about a new way somebody pinched pennies. Our panelists are going to tell you about it. Pick the one who's telling the truth. You'll win the Wait Waiter of your choice in your voicemail. You ready to play?
7: I am so ready.
6: I can tell. First, let's hear from Joelle Nicole Johnson.
8: Couples break up all the time. 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

0: This episode of the Moth Radio Hour was produced by me, Jay Allison, Catherine Burns, and Chloe Salmon, who also hosted this show. Co-producer is Vicky Merrick, associate producer Emily Couch. The stories were directed by Jennifer Hickson. The rest of the Moss leadership team includes Sarah Haberman, Meg Bowles, Kate Tellers, Jennifer Birmingham, Marina Kluche, Suzanne Russ, Brandon Grant, Inga Gladowski, Sarah Jane Johnson, and Aldi Kaza. The Moth would like to thank the Bill and Melinda Gates Foundation for their support of the Moth's Global Community Program. Moth stories are true as remembered and affirmed by the storytellers. Our theme music is by The Drift. Other music in this hour from Barry White, Vanilla Ice, Hermanos Gutierrez, Blue Dot Sessions, Dickie Nolan, and Wolf Peck. 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
1: Tune in to All Things Considered this afternoon at 5. It's currently 66 degrees here in Seattle's University District at 2 o'clock.
5: The Arikara, a plains people, they call it the Black Wind. To the Arapaho, they're the work of the whirlwind woman. Tornadoes have always held a special place in the American imagination because more of them happen here than anywhere else. 75% of all tornadoes occur in the continental United States. 1,200 a year. Dozens of people perish every tornado season, but some folk, when they catch sight of nature's vortex, they don't run away. They run toward. And today on Snap Judgment, we're going with them. Snap proudly presents The Black Wind. Snap Judgment. Storytelling with the beat.

rural Michigan. As a kid in school, the film they make us watch with the pretty lady in the yellow dress, it instructs us that if you see a tornado, go immediately to the basement or to the middle of a sturdy building or to a ditch. But no one in our trailer park has a basement, a sturdy building, or a ditch. I look up from our front yard, and off in the far distance, the sky trembles. A slate gray cloud boils, snakes a long tendril to the ground, then instantly turns black. I hear thunder, cracking, mothers, fathers shouting, as if it senses our panic. This new monster pulses, rise, and advances. Me, silent, screaming, not moving, frozen. Watching. Before it shifts, turning, laughing, deciding to maybe destroy someone else's lives instead. It's too far away to hear their shouting, but I hear them anyway. And the folk in town with houses, with basements, with safe rooms, some of them make fun of us for living out here in trailers. And right then, I cannot help but wonder why monsters drop from the sky to attack us instead of them. Today in Snap Judgment, instead of running away, we're going directly to the heart of the beast. A Snap Judgment blockbuster special, The Black Wind. My name is Lynn Washington. No, Godzilla doesn't only destroy Tokyo when you're listening to Snap Judgment.

again in Tornado Country, up close and personal, and our story. In fact, both of the stories you're about to hear today come from Snap Judgment's unofficial weatherman, John Facile. Snap Judgment.

0: So did you know that you're the cool teacher?
1: No, I'm the cool teacher. Oh, really?
0: Meet Craig Walter, the cool teacher. Famous at Wyndham High School for his jokes, for how worked up he got during the lectures in his earth sciences class, for letting his students freeze bottles of Mountain Dew in his mini fridge so they can make slushies. But on this one field trip in 1999, Craig became legendary. That year, Craig took his meteorology class on a field trip from their small town in southern Minnesota to the National Weather Center in Norman, Oklahoma.
1: It's like, hey, not many high schools have a meteorology class, so why not bring them to where the experts are? In the back of my mind, I'm like, God, it'd be great if we saw some tornadoes. It'd be great if I ran into some of these famous tornado researchers.
0: Craig was obsessed with tornadoes. He'd gone chasing on his own once or twice, and his principal knew how passionate he was. So before he let Craig take 12 teenagers into the middle of Tornado Alley at the beginning of tornado season, he made Craig promise.
1: My principal said, you know, you're not going to be storm chasing. You know, you can't be storm chasing because you're going to put kids in danger. And you know, I don't remember the exact words, but basically I would be fired if I took kids storm chasing. And I remember distinctly saying to him, you know, here's the deal. I don't know if you've ever been to Oklahoma, but it's really flat. And if there's a tornado, we might be able to see it from our hotel. In my own mind, it wasn't a solid no. I'm not going to go storm chasing. Because if there was...
0: That sounds like a pretty solid no.
1: Yeah.
0: Two big white vans full of chattering high school students set off across the prairie on a 12-hour road trip.
2: I had never been like further south than Spirit Lake. So it was all new stuff, seeing the terrain, like heading down there. And all of a sudden, when you see red dirt for the first time, and that's all you see in Oklahoma.
0: Benny Collins, Jr., was a real weather junkie.
2: I still have a journal where I would watch all the local meteorologists on TV and write down what they're forecasting.
0: At 17, he was quiet and shy. In fact, voted quietest and shyest in his high school yearbook.
3: You are a quiet and reserved guy, but it all changes when you start talking about meteorology.
2: Oh, God. Thanks.
3: Off the record, how do I silence my watch?
2: Throw it.
0: Two of Benny's best friends, Danielle McEwen.
3: We knew Benny was going to be in the class and we thought it would be fun.
0: And Sarah Trotter.
4: Two, like, we loved Mr. Walter.
0: We're also on the field trip.
3: Honestly, for me, I think it was a chance to miss like 3 days of school. It wasn't like I was super excited to learn more about weather.
4: Growing up in a small town, I mean, we didn't really get out very much. Like, my dad came along as a chaperone, so it was just really exciting.
0: The students wake up early on May 3rd, 1999, at the roadside motel where they've spent the night.
1: I refer to it as the luxurious Super 8 motel in Norman, Oklahoma. So we get up and, you know, looking at the weather channel, I'll never forget, it was a 20% chance of thunderstorms that day. So it's like, you know, there's going to be no weather. Oh, well.
0: Craig and the chaperone, Sarah's dad, herd the students into their two vans and drive to the National Weather Service's Storm Prediction Center. The SPC is in a bland government building. If it wasn't for the framed pictures of tornadoes on the walls, you'd have no idea what these people did, or that they were the best in the world at doing it.
5: So you felt like you were in Hollywood?
2: Yeah, exactly. This is where the magic happens.
3: It felt like they maybe didn't give a lot of kids tours because I feel like they were pretty excited to be talking to us when we first got there.
1: So what we knew that something was up because there was an energy. It's just like there's something really weird going on. And so we go into this room and it's packed with meteorologists.
0: One of the forecasters on duty has called a special meeting. It seems like things are really cooking in the atmosphere. Warm, moist air from the Gulf of Mexico is pushing up against cold air from the north.
2: And at that point, he saw that the winds were a lot stronger aloft, which means there's going to be more wind shear later in the day to interact with the boundary.
1: I said, yeah, can you put some of that stuff, what they just said, could you please tell us in layman's terms, like high school meteorology version?
0: Thunderstorms are coming. and not just thunderstorms.
1: And he stated, he's like, you will be able to throw a rock from one tornado to another in Oklahoma. Oh my gosh, this is crazy. In the back of my mind, I'm looking at the maps and everything, and I'm like, well, if it's that close, if we happen to be sitting in the parking lot of the luxurious Super 8 hotel, there's a good chance we're probably going to see a tornado. And hey, we were at our hotel. There was nothing else we could do.
5: You're already like making excuses in your head.
1: I was. But then, of course, hearing the voice of my principal saying, you will not go storm chasing. And, yes, sir.
0: Craig's class moves on to their next stop, the parking lot of the University of Oklahoma, for a meeting with the world-renowned Doppler on Wheels.
1: The Doppler on Wheels truck, which was the radar truck of radar trucks.
4: These trucks looked like they were big white trucks with like satellite dishes on them, I guess is what I would say.
0: Two big flatbed trucks with radar mounted on the back. And from out behind one of them comes scientist Herb Stein, ready to give the students a tour.
1: I asked him, I said, Herb, are you guys going out today? And he replied, no, there was no reason to go out because there was this minimal chance of thunderstorms. In my mind, I'm like, can I share what I just learned at the Storm Prediction Center? I mean, if you're going to be able to throw a rock from one tornado to another, you would think that this truck would be getting gassed up right now. So I said, well, I heard that there was maybe a decent chance of maybe some thunderstorms today. He goes, And, you know, he's giving me a look like, okay, high school teacher, calm down.
0: Herb Stein pulls one of the two cell phones off his belt and makes a call.
1: All of a sudden, his whole demeanor just changed.
3: He was like, you know, guys, I'm really sorry. We're probably going to have to cut this a little short. I want to get out on the road. Our initial feeling was disappointment, like, oh, we're not going to get to see anything else, you know?
4: Danielle and I were discussing it, and we're like, we should ask them if we can go with them. And I think we just blurted it out. Can we go with you? Definitely never thought they would say yes.
1: And his reply was yes. He's like, well, yeah. He said, you guys want to go along? My mind was like a slot machine, and all the numbers were spinning around and around. And it was like, okay, do I want a job? Do I want to keep employed? Do I not? Do I want to have the opportunity of a lifetime? And I'm like, nah, we can't. I want to, don't get me wrong, but I kind of promised the principal that that was not going to happen on this trip.
0: Still, Craig knew that being with the Doppler trucks could actually be a good thing. They'd be tracking the storms the entire time, for one. They'd know exactly when a tornado was on the ground and where. And they keep a safe distance, a couple miles.
1: And then my other driver, Paul, he came up behind me.
0: Paul, Sarah's dad, the chaperone.
1: You know, he's a parent. You know, what's your thoughts of, your kid is going on this trip? And he said, quit being a...
4: The next thing I know, we were leaving. I mean, these guys were packing up and they were going, whether we were going with them or not. Mr. Walter always played Aerosmith. Deuces Are Wild, the whole big one, CD. He wouldn't let anyone listen to anything else.
0: The two white vans, full of high school students, take off, Craig at the wheel. Passing farm towns and endless fields, baking in the heat. Up ahead, the two Doppler trucks. And in the distance, pillowy cumulus clouds soar upwards. The whole convoy drives parallel to the growing storm.
1: I remember driving around in this one town, and there was like a family reunion or there was some celebration thing going on in the city park. It's like, you know, do these people know what's going to possibly happen here, you know, within the next couple hours or so? The siren started going off, and, you know, it's that eerie sound. Then it's kind of like, oof, here we go. Your instincts say, I need to find shelter. And I'm driving students to this. You kind of second guess it. Again, your internal instincts say, hey, we need to find a basement.
0: But he keeps going, following the Doppler trucks. An hour goes by, 90 minutes. Finally, outside of the town of Lawton, the Doppler trucks come to a sudden stop on the side of the road. Benny and the other students jump out of the vans.
2: It was a hot and sunny day out in the prairie, and I remember smelling the prairie grass, and the Doppler on wheels was off to the side. When they put the radar trucks down and started scanning, that's when it kind of set in for me that we're really doing it out here.
0: One of the students is recording video as Craig and Paul wrangle everyone to the side of the road.
6: Hey, watch out, guys, get in front. Get in front or something.
0: The wind is picking up. 5 or 6 miles away, a giant rotating cloud is beginning to lower from the base of the storm. The mesocyclone.
6: We're looking at a mesocyclone right there. The rotation is really tight.
4: I remember Benny like yelling, and I remember everyone that knew what they were seeing being really like, oh my gosh, this is happening.
7: Come on, baby, get down.
8: I know you want to.
0: Think of an upside down layer cake. The first layer they see, the mesocyclone. Then a second layer drops down below that, a dark gray wall cloud. Then the final layer.
6: The next step, touchdown, boys.
1: And next you know, we have a tornado.
0: Across the fields, a wispy gray finger reaches down and touches Earth.
1: Your heart is beating so rapidly that, you know, you feel you just shatter your sternum or your breastbone.
0: A small, ropey tornado, about as wide as a swimming pool, kicks up dirt.
4: It doesn't look like how I feel like it looks. Like, I don't feel like, I feel like it's just more like, it just gets really black, and it just kind of comes down.
3: It's almost like it's distorted until it's not, right? It's just like, all of a sudden, it was like, bam, there it is.
7: That's a tornado.
0: The tornado is on the ground for less than a minute before it dissipates and winds back up into the clouds. Just enough time for a picture.
3: We took selfies with the tornado before selfies existed. We had pictures of all of us with the tornado in the background.
2: Well, that's just a picture.
3: I know, but do you know what I mean? It's like, look at, here's us and the tornado.
0: Then the Doppler scientists invite the students into one of the trucks, where they've gotten real-time scans of the tornado. They're able to see the precipitation, the wind speed, the tornado's internal structure.
3: I don't think any of us thought that we'd see something like that. So we see this tornado, it's incredible, and we think, wow, we actually did it.
4: Okay, great. Let's pack it up. This is what we did. This was amazing. So glad we came and we saw one.
1: I've got enough explaining to do already. The only thing is that in order for us to get back to Norman, the road that was going to take us is being compromised by severe weather. There was no way we're going to drive through that.
0: Craig hadn't thought this far ahead, but at this point, staying with the Doppler trucks is the safest bet. They pile back into their two vans and press play on Aerosmith as the Dopplers drive towards the next tornado and the next.
3: Whoa, this escalated quickly, right? It legit was real life Twister.
9: When Snap returns, Craig and his students face down the big one. 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

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The light rail 1 and 2 lines have resumed regular service after a train car derailment late last night closed service to downtown Seattle. In other news, we've got the Mariners playing against the Minnesota Twins today.

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1: It's currently 66 degrees at 225. We'll see a high of 71 degrees today.
2: Welcome back to Snap Judgment, the Black Wind episode. When last we left, high school science teacher Craig Walter and his class had hit the road with the world's top storm researchers. They found themselves in the middle of a giant tornado outbreak with no way out. Snap Judgment.
3: The forecaster at the Storm Prediction Center was right.
4: Oh, look at that debris.
3: Multiple storms, multiple tornadoes.
5: Oh, look at it.
6: Like, it was just kind of a constant rush of take the pictures. That's great. Get back in the van. We're going again.
3: Benny even remembers seeing a tornado that had two vortices, a double twister.
7: One large wedge tornado with this smaller one going around it. I remember that one being darker, like kind of like a bluish black.
8: That is a classic roll cloud. You can see, look at the gust front right ahead of us. See all those clouds are coming down and curving?
3: Throughout all of this, Craig is still teaching. Remember, it's a field trip.
9: As they were forming, I just remember all the terminology being shouted out left and right, and look at this and look at that, and this is exactly what we're talking about.
8: Look at that. Look at the shelf cloud coming down. Uh-huh. See how that bulges outward there?
9: I'm almost positive that he made us take notes.
8: Oh, look at right there.
10: Yeah.
8: Look at right there.
7: He has this little...
8: Got it.
7: Ho, ho, look at it. Look at it.
8: Oh, there it goes. There it goes. There it goes.
7: Oh, look at it. Oh, look at the wall cloud.
8: Look at that wall cloud. The shelf cloud right in front.
11: What better way of, you know, having a textbook meet reality than that experience?
3: Craig is driving, trying not to crash.
11: There's a tornado over there, And I was like, okay, I got to stay focused and drive this van here.
3: Every once in a while, he glances back nervously at his students' faces.
11: I asked several times, you know, how's everyone doing? And, you know, of course, these are high school students. They can't show weakness around their friends. And if they were scared, they didn't tell me.
3: None of the tornadoes do much damage, but they do grow bigger and stronger as the storm moves along. And then finally, tornado number 9 touches down.
7: We stopped at that overpass and got up on top and watched it from a distance, and it was just this gray mass.
3: An enormous EF5 tornado. Dark gray, nearly black, colored by all the debris it's sucking up. From their spot on the interstate, miles away, all the students can hear is the rushing of wind.
9: It was so big that you could almost not see either side of it. I mean, it didn't even look like a tornado, really. But the Doppler guys and our teacher kept saying, you know, no, that is, it's a confirmed tornado and it's gigantic.
3: Up close, storm chasers record it tracking towards Oklahoma City, blowing up power transformers along the way.
12: Oh my goodness, that thing is huge. Half mile to a mile wide at this time.
3: The Doppler scientists invite the students back inside the cabin of one of their trucks. They've just documented something incredible.
11: Someone said, you've just now witnessed the fastest wind speed on the face of the earth.
3: 318 mile per hour winds, whipping baseball-sized hail and gravel and lumber and cars, picking up freight trains and 18-wheelers, destroying homes and buildings in less than 30 seconds.
6: It's just pretty unimaginable to be able to comprehend what that was.
9: And I don't think it was even raining or storming whatsoever where we were, right?
6: No,
7: it was sunny and pristine.
3: Craig and his students get back in the vans,

0: but now it's starting to get dark. The Doppler trucks are far ahead, barely visible, driving into a curtain of rain and wind.
1: The teacher in me, the adult in me, just said, we've had enough. I need to make sure these kids are safe, so we need to get to our hotel.
0: Chasing the storm had actually led them back in the direction of the luxurious Super 8 Hotel.
1: I just want to get to our hotel. I just want to get to our hotel, and hoping that it's still standing.
0: On the road back, they start seeing debris, lumber, housing insulation, downed power lines.
2: All of a sudden, the cement interstate turned into a mud road with tire tracks through it.
1: Lots of sirens and emergency vehicles and this and that and police, and it's just nonstop.
2: There was a car that had been tossed, and it was like the front end and the back end were all mashed up, and there was EMT all around it. And remember, Walters pulled over because he was an EMT, and he wanted to go check it out and make sure everything was fine.
0: The EMTs tell Craig that they've just recovered the body of a child that had been pulled from its mother's arms by the wind. He returns to the van.
1: And it's kind of like just, you know, a moment of silence, like, holy cow. And my students, again, you know, I'm worried about, you know, their mental state. You know, reality is really is, you know, hitting me. If it's hitting me, it's got to be hitting them. And the reality is people are dying now. I think it was eye-opening for all of us.
2: Was devastating. I just prayed that people found shelter and were heeding warnings. There's not much else you can do than hope for the best.
3: We just felt down, definitely much more somber. That was the first time I had felt, quote-unquote, homesick. It was like, okay, I'm ready to go home. I want to see my mom and dad and my house and, you know, just be home.
1: I just remember I just had this complete sinking feeling. When we got to the hotel, I couldn't even talk.
0: The motel's roof is sprinkled with wood and leaves and trash, stuff thrown by the storm. The parking lot is full.
1: Oof, lots of cars that were damaged.
0: The students head for their rooms. Craig continues to unload the van, and as he's closing the door, a guy approaches. His car has bits of wood plastered all over it. He's holding his kid.
1: And he asked if we had been chasing the storms. I told him, I'm sorry, sir, I just don't feel comfortable answering these questions. And I felt guilty, you know. I was like, you know, one minute we're, you know, high-fiving because we saw these tornadoes, and now I'm talking to a guy that probably lost everything. He's just like, hey, it's okay. He said, we live in Oklahoma. And he asked where we're from. And I said, we're from Minnesota. And I remember he's like, yeah, you guys have to deal with mosquitoes. We deal with tornadoes. This is what we deal with. Hopefully you guys learn something to help us.
0: Later that night, around 10:30, the students call their parents. Danielle is sure her mom will be asleep.
3: And my mom picked up on the first ring. And I said, Mom, I don't know if you knew this, but there was a huge tornado outbreak in Oklahoma. And she just starts screaming, yes, yes, I've seen it. We've been watching the news all night. Yes, of course. Yes, we know. Are you okay? Are you okay? And I'm like, I'm fine. She's like, oh my gosh, you know, it's all over the news. It's a huge deal. And, you know, us just being like, oh.
4: Good evening. 76 tornadoes, 5 states in less than 7 hours. More than 40 people have been killed, more than 600 people injured, more than 1,000 homes are ripped from their foundations.
0: On their way home to Minnesota, Craig and the students drive past whole towns where the buildings have been turned into piles of lumber and siding.
5: Some Minnesota students are back home tonight after getting caught in those killer Oklahoma tornadoes. The Wyndham teenagers were on a field trip.
3: Do you remember, like, half the town was at Mr. Walters' house when we got back? It was like a welcoming party for us.
0: The vans pull up to Craig's house after the 12-hour drive.
2: All the parents are there waiting for us.
3: Hugged us a little harder than just a 3-day normal trip, right?
6: Yeah.
7: Now, snappers,
6: lest you question the educational value of this trip, know this. Of the 12 students on Craig Walter's 1999 field trip, two went into meteorology, including Benny. Another became the town of Wyndham's emergency manager. Craig was not fired. In fact, the trip and the press it generated made him look like the coolest high school science teacher ever. He kept it going year after year until 2016 when he changed schools.
7: Have you tried to do the trip again at your new school?
1: Yes. Oh, I tried. And matter of fact, I had a conversation this morning with my superintendent, and yeah, there's no way.
6: Up next, we'll finally take you inside a tornado. It is not what you expect. Stay.
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8: 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Consider limiting time outside if you're able to and staying hydrated. 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
6: Welcome back to Snap Judgment, the Black Wind Special. My name is Glenn Washington. And our last story was about running toward tornadoes. Our next story is about a family running from one. As such, listener discretion is advised. Snap Judgment.
0: 2012 was the year of the big Dugan family reunion in Minnesota. And Sue Dugan Moline had volunteered to pick up her cousin Don from the airport. She hadn't seen him in years.
11: And I thought, well, this is really awkward. What am I going to talk to Don about? You know, don't know what he's been doing. He's divorced. Haven't seen him forever, you know. Well, as we were driving, probably about a mile and a half from my mom and dad's apartment, I just said, hey, Don, do you ever think about the tornado? I think that's all I said. Do you ever think about it? And it was like a fire hose let loose, and he started talking. And by the time we got to my mom and dad's apartment, he was bawling. He just got out of the car. He's just bawling. He said, we went home, and we never talked about it.
0: In 1969, Sue's grandmother, cousin, and sister were all killed in a giant F4 tornado while on vacation at a lake outside the town of Outing, Minnesota.
11: You know, even with all these survivors being my family, we didn't really sit around and talk about it. We just referred to it, the tornado.
0: Sue's mother had watched her sister drown that day.
11: My mom would just tell her story, that little 1 minute watching Becky drown story.
0: Sue's dad had been at the hardware store in town.
11: My dad had a sense of guilt that he hadn't been there to save people. As if somehow you can do anything in over 200 mile an hour winds. You know, it's illogical.
0: Sue only brought up the tornado directly with her parents one time.
11: And I said to my dad, you know what I'd like to do is just interview everybody who was there. Because I thought from a distance we could talk about it now. And he just said, why would you want to do that? And it was the inflection in his voice. Why would you want to do that? He didn't even want to go there. And so I never did.
0: But a couple of years after the reunion, Sue's parents both passed away, and she decided it was time.
11: 2018, 2019, I decided I am going to talk to everybody I knew who was still alive, who had survived it. And I asked all of them the same 15 questions. What do you remember about the weather on August 6th? What were you doing that day before it started? What do you remember thinking about while you were in the tornado? Did you experience any survivor's guilt?
0: She'd record the interviews using a little handheld tape recorder that had belonged to her dad. One of the first people she spoke to was her cousin Shane, now in his 50s, and Shane's mom, Priscilla.
11: Shane says, you know that question about survivor's guilt? He said, I had that. And his mom goes, oh, Shane, you know, what are you talking about? And he says, Mom, you told me to watch out for my sister that day. He was supposed to keep an eye on her, and she died. And he was 7. He had lived with that for 50 years and had never told his mom. I thought, if for no other reason, that was worth doing this, just because he could say that.
0: When Sue connected with the families of other victims, she found out that it wasn't just hers that had stuffed this memory.
11: Nancy across the lake, whose grandpa and aunt died, she was 9. You know, she has very clear memories.
0: Nancy had been flung by the tornado's winds. And when she came down, she landed on her aunt's dead body.
11: And she, in shock, you know, she had some bad cuts and stuff, but she got up and started helping other people. I mean, what you do when you're in shock, how you just react, it's kind of surprising. So it was therapeutic for her. Oh, if the weather's bad now, she texts me. Sue, I think a storm is coming. But she'd had nobody to talk to.
0: Now she could talk to Sue. And Sue could talk to her because she'd been there.
11: I would say I probably had about a 2-minute memory of this event. August 6, 1969.
0: Sue graduated from high school earlier that summer. It was 6 weeks before her 18th birthday.
11: We'd been up there since Sunday afternoon, and it got a little cloudy. I had my swimsuit on, so I know that it was warm enough to go swimming. And middle of the afternoon, maybe, we started hearing somebody use the word tornado. It probably had been on the radio. I was sitting in the cabin about 30 feet from the lake with my aunt Priscilla, who was very, very pregnant. And I assured her that we were in a safe place because we were in a very low-lying area with steep hills on both sides of the lake. It would just jump right over us. The next thing I remember is people coming down from one of the upper cabins. My family was running down the hill. They came in. My aunt tells me that I went around and slammed windows and closed windows. I have no recollection. But what I do remember is the neighbors from the cabin next door, the Brockies, came in. And Dan Brocky was about my age. And all I remember when he and his mom came through the front door of the cabin, he said, a tornado's coming. And I would say within seconds, I'm on the floor, like a rug had been pulled out from under me. People say, did you hear it? Was it like a train? Everybody says a tornado sounds like a train. I don't remember hearing it. I remember seeing what I saw out the window, which was stuff blowing sideways. I saw a boat fly through the air, you know that's not supposed to happen, then you realize, you know, the power of the storm that's coming at you.
0: And this tornado was a mile wide. As it crossed this long lake, it picked up the water. Eyewitnesses actually saw lake bottom. Fish rained down on the road above the lake. And then all that water dropped back down on top of Sue and her family.
11: And from then on, it was fighting for air. There was nothing we could do. We were sucked underwater, and about the time you thought you couldn't breathe anymore, you'd get a gasp of air, and then you'd be sucked under again.
0: As Sue struggled, this memory flashed into her brain of an assembly that happened at her high school right before graduation.
11: And the speaker was, I think, warning us students, X number of you will be dead by your 10-year reunion. And I thought, I'm going to die. I mean, it was just a given. And then all of a sudden, I popped up out of the water. I was riding on lumber from the cabins, just hanging on to something, and I did not see one single person. And I just remember yelling, God, save us. God, save us. And then I saw heads start to pop up, and I saw my Uncle Terry, and I saw my friend Dale Carlson, and I saw my aunt, my pregnant Aunt Priscilla, and then my cousin Shane. We were the only five people I knew of that had lived.
7: When does your memory end, the initial memory that you had?
11: It ends when, after I climbed up the hill, I helped my Aunt Priscilla climb over a bunch of wood, because it was almost like wall-to-wall wood. You could almost walk on debris. And I got her up sitting with her son, Shane. And so I went up the hill to the road, a little dirt road that ran that side of the lake. I remember a lady walking toward me down the road asking if she could help me. And all I said to her was that my swimsuit strap had broken. And she reaches inside, you know how women do. She pulls out a safety pin from somewhere. And she pins my swimsuit strap back together so my swimsuit isn't falling off. Sun is bright. The day got hot. Beautiful day. I mean, the weather just changed.
7: You know, you said everybody was kind of alone with their memories, and you brought them together. Was that a healing?
11: It was so healing. It was so good for us to talk, to just feel like you could just talk, that it was the topic of the day or the week or whatever, to just talk about everything that you had not talked about for 50 years. And then it was good, I think, for our families, our kids. And, you know, they kind of understood what we had been through, you know. How I had lost my grandma, how I'd lost my sister. I mean, it's just good. Details matter, you know, the information matters, the truth matters.
0: Sue ended up interviewing hundreds of people about the tornado, eyewitnesses, first responders, the last living sheriff who'd been on the scene that day, the diver who combed the lake for bodies. But she never got the one thing she was really looking for.
11: Really what I was hoping for, I was hoping somebody had taken a picture. I wanted to see a picture of it.
7: A picture of the tornado?
11: The tornado.
7: Why?
11: Just to kind of put I had pictures of the path of it, but I wondered if anybody from a safe distance had taken out their Instamatic camera and snapped a picture.
0: Sue never actually got to see the tornado that hit her family and defined her entire life. Even if she'd stuck her head out of the cabin door for a peek, all she would have seen is a wall of black wind. It was too big. And so now she basically wants the same thing that Craig and his students wanted. She just wants to see the thing.
11: In fact, I met a lady for lunch 2 weeks ago. And her dad and her sisters and her mom had been crossing that Highway 6 bridge right as the tornado was approaching. Her dad stopped the car, and he wanted to take a picture. And her mom said, get back in the car. And because that tornado was moving about 60 miles an hour. So if it's coming right at you, you probably wouldn't even know how close it was. And so he jumped back in the car and they kept driving down Highway 6. So they didn't get a picture, but they also saved their lives.
7: If there was a tornado right now, like outside, mm-hmm. and we were a safe distance away, would you go out and look at it?
11: I would want to see it. Absolutely. I would want to see it.
6: Thank you, Sue, for sharing your story with the Snap. 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
11: You know, if it didn't lift the house up, I'm not impressed. Isn't that awful?
6: Sue's memoir is titled The Lake Turned Upside Down. 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Now, last but not least, thank you, Wyndham High School. Thank you, thank you, thank you, especially Sarah, Benny, and Danielle. Crystal Frank, another student on the trip, she shared her home video with us. This story would not have been possible without her. And as for Mr. Walter, John, I think you wanted to say one more thing about Mr. Walter?
0: Yeah, so Craig has been sending me videos.
1: Right, we're day one of storm chasing, and you're probably not going to hear me because it's so darn windy, which is good because we have...
0: In the past few weeks, he's been out on the road again, chasing tornadoes. He sent me this video of one he saw in Nebraska.
1: Okay, we got a tornado warning right here, right in this cell right here. It's rotating. It's called the missile cyclone.
6: Right on, Craig. Godspeed. Stay safe. To all the storm chasers out there, the original score for this piece was by Renzo Gorio. It was produced by John Facile. Okay, now, Snappers, I'm going to close with an extraordinary bit of audio captured when 24 strangers in Joplin, Missouri, find themselves facing a huge tornado, and the only place to run is the beer cooler inside a local gas station. As such, listener discretion is advised. We begin with Reuben Carter, who was the last one in the cooler.
12: And I was the last person into the cooler, and as I reached out to grab the door, I saw the entire front of the store, windows and everything, just lift off the ground.
13: There was a girl behind me who, right when we got in there, she was just holding onto my shirt really hard, kind of like wadding up my shirt. Everyone was kind of like holding on to each other really close.
14: I noticed the little kids there screaming, crying, and I went over and, you know, talked to them a little bit. And, you know, I kind of stayed close to them because I was the only one there that had nobody else that I knew.
13: I was definitely still recording at that point, but I wasn't thinking about it at that point. I was just holding it in my hand.
15: Everybody get down, low on the ground.
16: Sit right here.
14: It wasn't a feeling of wind. I didn't feel wind like I was, you know, going up in a twister.
12: It was just a matter of holding on and trying to keep from getting sucked out into the tornado. And so I just grabbed on to the closest things that I had available to me, one of which was a support leg of some of the shelving that was there, and then the other was the person next to me. So I grabbed on with both hands and held on as hard as I could, holding on for life and trying not to get pulled out. I remember thinking, I'm going to get hit in the head with, you know, a piece of wood or part of the building, and that's going to be the last feeling that I have.
14: Okay. just, I felt scared. I was just waiting. It was a numbing feeling, I would say.
12: I was saying, I don't want to die. I don't want to die. I don't want to die.
13: There was one lady in the cooler that was like, Jesus.
14: Very panicked, very, like, I could tell in her voice she was scared to death.
12: At that point in time, there was no way that I could see that we were going to make it out of that alive.
13: I looked over at Corey, who was my neighbor, you know, growing up, and he kind of, like, just looked over at me and was like, I love you, man, and I was like, love you, too.
16: I love everyone. I love everyone, man.
17: Yeah,
16: I love you
17: guys.
12: That just sort of started at one end of the cooler and went all the way down to the other end.
14: That just felt like, even though I didn't know anybody, it just felt like a connection.
12: I can honestly say I've felt a great deal of love for all of those people. Because you always think, oh, people are going to be out for themselves, especially if they're panicked or in danger or whatever. And that was one of those moments where you realize that it wasn't going to be like that. And so it was very peaceful.
18: Is everyone okay below me?
19: Right here, I'm okay.
18: All right, I'm trying not to lay on someone.
20: Somebody's on my back. Is anybody? Ma'am?
18: This is under me.
20: We're okay.
12: Immediately after the tornado had passed, we realized that, you know, at least we weren't in any more immediate danger. The only place we could see light was at the back of the cooler, where the roof had actually split open from the wall. And so we decided to climb out through the back, up the back wall and out through the hole in the roof.
6: 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He's out here flying kites. Now there's Nancy Lopez, Pat Massini-Miller, Anna Sussman, Renzo Gorio, John Facile, Shayna Sheely, Taylor Decott, Flo Wiley, Bo Walsh, Marissa Dodge, David Exume, Regina Bediaco. On Team Stamp, the union represented producers, artists, editors, and engineers are members of the National Association of Broadcast Employees and Technicians, Communications Workers of America, AFL-CIO, Local 51. This is not the news. No way is this the news. In fact, you could hear that it's tornado weather and load up your 1959 Cadillac ambulance hearse with cameras, proton packs, PKE meters, and echo goggles, only to realize too late that you accidentally packed for ghost busting, not tornadoing. And you would still not be as far away from the news as this is. But this is PRX.
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4: I'm Kirsten Hettinger, signing off for the day. You've got Kate Stone coming in to take you into the evening. Thanks again for spending your Sunday with us. It's currently 71 degrees at 3 o'clock.
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4: Okay.
17: All right.
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17: All right.
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17: WNYC.
4: See?
17: Yeah.
24: And I assume we're live on the air now.
17: We don't do live.
25: Have you guys ever talked to each other?
17: I don't think so, no.
25: Oh, this is Chad Abumrad.
24: Well, hi.
25: This is Jim Glick.
17: Hey, how are you?
24: Fine, how are you?
17: Pretty good, pretty good.
26: Rainbows.
17: Okay, so we're going to start today with author James Glick.
24: As I recall, you wanted to talk about Isaac Newton.
25: That's right.
17: We did call him to talk about Isaac Newton, but more specifically, colors.
24: All right. Isaac Newton, he's 23 years old.
17: 1665.
24: And he's home for the holidays. No, there's no holiday. He's home for the plague.
17: There was actually a plague. They sent everybody home from school. In any case, he's in his room, famously solving all these mysteries of the world. And one of the questions that he thinks about during this break is,
24: what are colors? Where do they come from?
25: Like, when I see the color red, is that red, is it inside my head, or is it something that exists sort of out there in the world?
24: Is the light without, or is the light within?
17: Hmm.
24: So he pokes a knife into his eye.
17: What do you mean?
24: Here's what Newton wrote in his notebook.
27: I took a bodkin, put it betwixt my eye and the bone, as near to the back side of my eye as I could.
17: Ooh.
27: And pressing my eye with the end of it, it appeared several white, dark, and colored circles.
17: Did that lead him to some conclusion about where the spots live, whether they're outside or inside?
24: No, this didn't get him very far.
17: Because seeing spots when you poke your eye doesn't tell you much about what color is.
24: But
17: what he did next later, did, and this one he's a little more famous for.
25: He got himself a prism, which is just a bit of glass shaped like a pyramid.
24: Wasn't so easy for him to get his hands on a prism, but he did.
25: Then he shut his blinds so the room was totally dark, but he poked a little hole in one of the blinds, and then he waited.
24: The sun had to be at just the right angle.
25: And he waited. And when the sun got to just the right spot, a ray of light shot through the room. Newton immediately stuck his prism into the light, and the light shattered and became
24: a rainbow on the wall.
17: Or, in Newton's own words,
28: a colored image of the sun. Now, that's gorgeous, isn't it? Mm-hmm. A colored image of the sun.
17: That's Victoria Finley. She wrote a book about color, and she says, the thing to understand about this experiment is that at the time, people believed that white light
28: was given by God or given by this amazing thing called nature.
24: The light from the sun was sort of holy.
28: Yeah.
24: If there was anything that was pure, it was white.
17: So when the prism did the rainbow thing, which people knew prisms did, they just figured
24: the colors are in there in the glass.
17: In other words, that rainbow had nothing to do with the light itself. That was just the prism.
24: Adding some kind of impurities to the light.
25: Oh, wow. I hadn't thought of the possibility that the prism is muddying the light. It's polluting the light.
24: Well, how do you know that the prism isn't generating these colors?
25: Yeah.
24: So he got a second prism, and this was the trick.
17: While the first prism was still making that rainbow on the wall,
24: he moved a few feet away and he held up a second prism in the blue area to see what would happen to the blue light.
17: Would the prism add more colors to the blue light?
24: Or would it be transformed in some other way? And what he found was nothing happens. It remains blue.
17: So he thought, if the blue light isn't getting muddied by the prism, then maybe the prism wasn't muddying the white light to begin with. Maybe that rainbow of colors was actually coming from inside the white light.
24: He inferred that the first prism is dividing light into its constituent parts.
28: Which means that the white light we see around us is actually constituted of all of these colors.
17: The colors were in the light. They are the light. He had his answer. Light is a physical thing in the physical world. You can tweak it, test it, study it. This was the beginning of everything we know about light today.
24: Which Newton put us on the road toward finding.
17: That ultraviolet rays, X-rays, radio waves, they're all different energies of light. And colors are just energies within that little sliver that we can see. And that has led to our understanding of the greenhouse effect, knowing what stars are made of, even the age of our own universe.
25: But not everybody was pleased by this.
28: Well, a little bit later, John Keats, a romantic poet, was really cross with him in a poem because they said he removed all the poetry of the rainbow.
25: And the real challenge to Newton's view of color, one that would really stick, oddly enough, it did come from a poet, not Keats, but the poet named Goethe.
0: Yeah, here's this German romantic poet.
17: That is author Jonah Lehrer.
0: One day he is walking in the park and he spots these yellow crocuses. And he looks at the yellow crocuses and admires their petals. It's, you know, it's early spring and they're blooming. And then he quickly turns away.
17: And in an instant, he suddenly sees
0: this dash of violet across his eyes.
25: He still sees the shape of the flower, but now it's violet. It's the opposite of yellow. He hadn't rubbed his eye. He hadn't stuck a needle in it. And yet, there it was.
0: It seemed just as real.
25: As real as the yellow crocus.
0: And yet he knew it wasn't real. It came from inside his mind. And it was, you know, something, you know, we've all hallucinated colors. You can press on your eyeball or close your eyes and you see this riot of fireworks. But for Goethe, that simple observation leads him to think that maybe color isn't simply about the external universe. And maybe our perception of colors began in the world, but maybe it was finished inside the mind.
25: And today, hundreds of years later, this is still an open question.
24: A scientist can say color has an objective reality, but the colors we see are tricks of the imagination. And there is no perfectly objective view of color. I personally like to keep both of those opinions in mind at the same time.
25: Me too.
17: Me three. Well, lucky for us, we're going to do a whole show on this.
25: You don't say.
17: I'm Jad Abumrad.
25: I'm Robert Krulwich.
17: This is Radiolab. And today,
25: it's all about color.
17: Yes.
25: Where is color?
17: Is it in? Is it out?
25: That's the question.
17: Yeah. We're going to explore that question through the eyes of a butterfly.
25: In the killing fields of Cambodia.
17: With a woman who may see colors the rest of us can only dream of.
25: And we'll go back to a time when the sea apparently looked like dark red wine.
17: Stick us in your ear holes because we're about to get colorful. And by the way, just before we get rolling, I just want to say, we did something kind of different for us while making this hour. We put out this call to a bunch of musicians, solo artists, bands, to send us their favorite color songs, their own interpretations of their favorite color songs. Got an amazing response.
25: Yeah. Ride a white swan like the people of Beltane,
17: where you head on, you can't go wrong. So throughout this hour, you're going to hear color songs of various kinds woven into some of the pieces, between the pieces.
25: Those songs, by the way, we have plans for.
17: Yeah. Big plans. You can go to our website, radiolab.org, to get a full list of the songs.
25: And thank you, by the way, everybody who sent those songs in.
17: Absolutely. Okay, so should we go?
25: Yes, let's. So to get things going.
17: Hey, here he is.
25: Not long after we talked to Jim Glick about Sir Isaac Newton, we talked to a neuroscientist by the name of Mark Cengiz.
17: So I'm going
25: to
17: chew grapes if that's all right with you.
2: No.
25: Who had written a book about color.
17: Would you like some grapes?
2: No, thank you.
25: And we threw the question at him.
17: So one of the sort of debates that became interesting to us is this: where is the color? Is it out there? I mean, is this grape that I'm holding right now? Is it red for everything? A bee, a whale, does it exist in a way that you could pin down and say it's outside me, or does it only get to be red when it gets in my head?
2: A more severe way to ask this, and I ask this whenever I'm giving talks, is just, would aliens see it as red?
17: Would aliens see it as red?
2: Right, and the answer is almost surely no.
17: Truth is, says Mark, even your dog wouldn't see it as red.
2: Your dog has color vision. It has blue, yellow, and black, white.
17: Really?
2: Yes.
17: So what would the world look like to a dog?
2: I mean, if you've ever known a guy who's colorblind, and 10% of men are colorblind, that's roughly what it's like.
17: Huh.
25: Well, here's a question. If a dog and a human and a crow were to be staring at a rainbow, would they be seeing very different things?
2: Yes.
17: Now, this question that Robert just kind of tossed out during an interview, like about how different creatures would see the rainbow, this ended up taking us down a little wormhole, and we ended up actually getting a choir to help us illustrate what we learned. But just to set a baseline, your normal rainbow goes like this, starting bottom up.
1: 3, 2, 1.
17: Red, orange, yellow, green, blue, violet, Roy G. Biv.
3: Roy G. Biv. Yeah, I don't know why people put the I in there, but that's it.
25: If you didn't have the indigo, you couldn't say it, though. It would be Roy G. Biv.
3: That's why you need the I, I think, yeah. Is to say the Roy G. Biv, yeah.
17: That, by the way, is Tom Cronin.
3: I'm what's called a visual ecologist.
17: Mark suggested we give him a call. He told us that humans see 7 colors in the rainbow.
2: In the case of the dog...
17: Very different rainbow.
2: It's going to start off... Blue. He'll be able to see blue just fine.
3: So it would see a rainbow starting with blue...
17: Same blue we see.
3: And then grading off into green.
17: Same green as us.
3: And then disappearing. The rainbow would end there.
17: With a tiny bit of yellow thrown in.
25: That's it?
3: Yeah, so the rainbow would only be about half as thick as ours.
17: Wow. That's a sucky rainbow, dog.
2: Yeah.
25: That's why when God promised that he would never deliver another deluge, and he made the promise in a rainbow, the dog's just for totally unimpressed.
17: And what is it about the dog eye that makes it see this way?
3: It doesn't have red-sensitive photoreceptors, no red-sensitive cones.
17: The weird thing is that the difference between dogs and us, cone-wise, is just one. They have cones tuned to blue and green, so do we. But we have this one extra, red. Which doesn't really seem like a big difference. I mean, it's just one cone. But...
5: To have 3 is so much better than 2.
17: That's Jay Knight's vision scientist.
5: Because of this kind of multiplicative thing. Red can get mixed with blue.
17: Which makes purple.
5: Or red can get mixed with yellow.
17: To make orange.
5: And green can mix with blue.
17: To get teal or turquoise.
5: And that's how we get about 100 different shades of color that we can see. So by adding one photopigment, instead of adding just one more color, you actually add about 98 colors or so.
25: All right, let's move on. So now we have a crow, unless you'd like to change
3: right.
25: The bird.
3: Well, the crow is not so interesting because it's pretty much like us.
25: Oh.
3: So let's take something like a sparrow.
25: All right.
3: Because sparrows have ultraviolet vision.
25: What do they see?
3: So they see the rainbow starts before our rainbow starts, where we just see sky. It would see an ultraviolet color. And then it would see the violet, then it would see the blue, and the greens, and the oranges, and the yellow first, and the orange, and then the red. And probably it would see further into the red than us, because they have a more red-sensitive red receptor than we have. So it would see a much broader rainbow. It would start earlier, and it would end later.
25: So should we assume that the sparrow is the champion? That's as high as it gets?
3: If you're talking about vertebrates...
25: I'm talking about anything that has a heart and a mind and a...
3: Once you leave the vertebrates, then all bets are off. You've got... many animals have much better color vision than the vertebrates do.
25: Oh, really? Yeah.
17: Like what?
3: Butterflies are a great example. Butterflies have 5 or 6 kinds of color receptors. We only have 3, remember.
25: Butterflies see more colors than we do?
3: Yeah.
25: So if a butterfly were looking at a rainbow, I never thought we'd get here.
3: They do, I'm sure. I mean, butterflies are out there when the rainbows are out. But we see colors we have no names for between the blues and the greens and the yellows.
17: Ooh.
25: So it would go from ultraviolet, it would see that.
3: Yep.
25: Then it would see violet.
3: And then blue.
17: And then blue, blue, green?
3: Yep.
17: And green, green, bluey, bluey, or whatever?
3: Right.
25: And then orange and red and all that?
3: Yeah. They have very complicated eyes.
25: Huh.
17: Okay, so just to recap.
25: All right.
17: Here's the dog. Here's us, humans. Now the sparrow. A little bit more bass, a little bit more high end, so to speak. Mm-hmm. And finally, the butterfly. which is, you know, not so far above the sparrow, but it's got more mids in there.
25: So I'm now thinking butterflies get the crown.
3: Yeah, but then if you go onto coral reefs, you come across these animals called mantis shrimps.
17: What are they called? Meta? Like
3: mantis, like a praying mantis.
25: Oh, mantis shrimp.
3: The shrimp catches prey using an arm like a praying mantis has.
25: Oh.
3: Mantis shrimps are mostly pretty small, about the size of a finger. Some get to be as big as your forearm. They're big animals.
17: I'm actually looking this up right here. Oh, my God. They're so colorful.
3: No, they are colorful, though.
17: Here, look at this. Oh, my God. They're just like it's like they're electric colored.
25: Yeah, they're like turquoise or something.
17: Iridescent. And their eyes are like little cartoon eyes. They're gigantic.
3: Yeah, they have two really big eyes right on the front.
17: And you said that dogs have two cones. We have three. How much does the butterfly have again?
3: Butterfly has five.
25: Yeah.
3: Depends on the butterfly. Mantis shrimps have 16.
17: 16? Oh, my God.
25: Well, if you have 16...
3: 16 kinds of receptors.
17: What would the rainbow look like to them? I mean, could they even see it?
3: Mantis shrimp would see the rainbow fine because they live in very shallow water, and so the water is pretty clear, almost like air.
17: Huh.
3: They would start the rainbow way, way, way inside where we see violet. They would see an extraordinarily deep ultraviolet. And then they would go on through several kinds of ultraviolet, probably five or six kinds of ultraviolet. And then they would get to violet, which is now they're reaching our colors, and go through violet and violet, blue and blue and blue-green.
25: Where they have those green-green, blue-blue blues as well?
3: Yep. And then they would go out into the reds. So they would be about as red as us when they got to the red end.
25: But only in the reds?
3: Yeah.
17: What a rainbow that must be.
25: Yeah.
3: They have the most complicated visual system of any animals by a factor of two or more.
17: Wait. He said any. Do you mean, you mean that unequivocally any?
3: Yeah. No other animal that we know of has a visual system within 50% as complicated.
17: All right. Mantis.
3: But, you know, on the other hand, their brains are tiny, so who knows what it turns into. So
17: they may not have the ability to perceive the beauty of the rainbow in the way that...
3: No, I don't know. Mantis shrimps are into violence. They're not really into beauty. They go around and kill things. That's what they do. That's one reason they're so fascinating.
17: How
3: love to go around and kill things.
25: What do they kill?
3: Crabs, other mantis shrimps, octopuses.
17: They'll kill octopuses?
3: Yeah, small ones. A good-sized mantis shrimp can break the wall of an aquarium.
17: What, really?
3: Yeah, there's ones in California that can break aquarium walls if they hit it hard.
17: Oh, my God.
25: So you have a pugnacious Muhammad Ali seagoing animal with incredibly great visual sense.

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1: Well, after being canceled by high winds yesterday, the U.S. Navy Blue Angels are supposed to be kicking off their show right about now over Genesee Park. 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
0: 70 degrees right now in Seattle's University District, partly cloudy skies. We are seeing some possible smoke filtering in starting tomorrow morning from the major wildfires burning in eastern Washington. Western Washington could start seeing that smoke starting tomorrow morning. Temperatures tonight low of around 56 degrees. The best of KUOW starts now. It's 4 o'clock. Welcome to the best of KUOW. This week's roundup of standout moments from KUOW's award-winning broadcast programs and podcasts. In the next hour, we'll discuss whether Seattle's initiative to eliminate traffic fatalities by 2030 through its Vision Zero program is starting to show the outcomes city leaders hoped for.
2: People treat it like a highway, and this is dangerous to pedestrians.
0: Examine why immigration raids and vehicle arrests made by ICE are still rampant here in Washington, despite the state blocking over 100,000 license plate searches.
3: They go to places they believe to be target-rich environments and run plates at random.
0: Tell you why matchmaking is surging in Seattle and how some people are finding it way more effective than swiping right.
4: Feels less dehumanizing for sure.
0: And share the surprising results after we crunch the data to see which is safer, e-bikes or motorcycles.
5: 21 million Americans have ridden one in this month.
0: That's all ahead on the best of KUOW after these news headlines.
6: Live from NPR News in Washington, I'm Janine Herbst. President Trump says he's paused attacks on Iran, posting on social media last night that the two countries agreed to the outline of a deal. He says he agreed to cancel the attack subject to being able to rapidly make a deal. Ariane Tabatabi is with the Chicago Council on Global Affairs and also served in the State and Defense Departments during the Biden administration. She says it appears to be similar to the Memorandum of Understanding signed between the U.S. and Iran in June.
7: There is the cycle that we've entered into for months now where we're seeing periods of escalation and escalatory rhetoric followed by, hey, we're very close to a deal. We're going to get there and essentially walking back the threats. So, you know, I think President Trump had overestimated how much he could achieve militarily. And I think Iran might now be overestimating what it can achieve diplomatically based on this cycle that we're in.
6: Speaking there to NPR's Morning Edition. Police in Twin Falls, Idaho, have identified the suspect in yesterday's mass shooting that left at least three people dead, seven injured. Boise State Public Radio's James Dawson has more.
8: Police say the gunman was 24-year-old Chad Williams, who opened fire at an In-N-Out Burger at about 2:30 Saturday afternoon before dying from a self-inflicted gunshot wound. Speaking at a press conference, Twin Falls County Sheriff Jack Johnson praised a local resident and an off-duty state trooper who shot back at Williams.
9: These people are true heroes in our community, and their actions diverted the shooter and no doubt saved many lives.
8: In-N-Out issued a statement confirming one of the dead worked at the restaurant. Identities of the victims have not been released. Several of those injured are still being treated at a local hospital. For NPR News, I'm James Dawson in Boise.
6: Investors on Wall Street will get a better picture of the country's employment with the release of the latest jobs data this week. All top companies, such as McDonald's, will also post their earnings. NPR's Rafael Nam has more.
10: After softer than expected job growth in June, investors would be keen to see whether that was a one-off or part of a slowing trend in the labor market. That data comes as investors are still adjusting to Kevin Warsh's tenure as the new Federal Reserve Chair. The Fed last week kept interest rates steady, even as inflation remains fairly high. A slowing labor market could further complicate the Fed's job, although there will be plenty of time to ponder things, since the next policy meeting is not until September. Investors will also be eyeing earnings, including from McDonald's, as well as Airbnb, which could see a boost thanks to bookings related to the World Cup. Rafael Nam, NPR News.
6: U.S. futures contracts are trading higher at this hour. Dow futures up about 0.3%. You're listening to NPR News. From Washington. A Authorities in Moscow are investigating a bombing at a restaurant last night that killed at least three people as a terrorist attack. They say a woman tried to enter the restaurant's terrace carrying a box. She was stopped by a security guard and the box exploded, killing the woman, the guard, and a third person. Russian media is reporting that several high-ranking Russian military officials were at the restaurant at the time. The USDA says it's doing more to help combat the New World screwworm, a parasite affecting livestock in the southwestern U.S., mainly in Texas. It's allocating $25 million for another sterile fly dispersal facility, this time in Arizona. There's already one in Texas. Nina Kravinsky with member station KJZZ has more.
4: The USDA announced the facility in the Arizona border town of Douglas, around 1,000 miles from the existing facility in Texas. The Arizona facility will disperse sterile New World screwworm flies, which mate with normal screwworm flies to dwindle the population, a method USDA says is the most effective for eradicating the flesh-eating parasite. The border has been closed to livestock from Mexico for over a year to protect against the spread of the parasite, but is set to reopen next month starting in Douglas, Arizona. Neither Arizona nor its southern neighbor, Sonora, have confirmed any cases of New World screwworm as both Mexico and the U.S. work to fight their own outbreaks. For NPR News, I'm Nina Kravinsky in Hermosillo, Mexico.
6: And I'm Janine Herbst, and you're listening to NPR News from Washington.
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0: This is the best of KUOW, where we bring you the week's highlights from our many podcasts and broadcast shows. I'm Kate Stone. When Seattle began its Vision Zero safety program in 2015, the objective was to eliminate all traffic fatality and severe injuries by 2030 through a host of initiatives, such as redesigning dangerous streets and lowering speed limits. While changes have been made, pedestrian deaths are still stubbornly high, and local administrators have acknowledged they may fall short of their ambitious goals. This week on KUOW's Seattle Now podcast, Paige Browning and Claire McGrain analyzed how, despite the city's best efforts, one major arterial remains dangerous, whether you're behind the wheel or just crossing the street.
12: So I understand that your reporting on this story started with a question from a listener.
13: Yes, this question came from a listener named Maurice, and he wanted to know where speed limits come from, what shaped them, how did they become part of our lives, and also how would we do them better in an ideal world. He is in a situation that's probably familiar to a lot of us, where he lives close to a busy arterial street where lots of people are moving in and out of the city on their commutes. But Maurice is not a driver. He mostly walks and takes public transit. So I wanted to choose a street in Seattle that is similar to the one he told me about. And the one that I landed on is Martin Luther King Jr. Way, specifically the stretch that goes up through the Rainier Valley between the I-5 intersection and the Rainier intersection. The light rail line runs right through the middle of the street.
12: And it's at grade.
13: Yes, it's at the same level as cars and pedestrians who are crossing the lines to get to the station or just across the street.
12: Mm-hmm.
13: And it is very wide. So there's two lanes of traffic in either direction on either side of the line. It feels like a highway, but it also goes right through a bunch of very neighborhoody neighborhoods, right?
12: Mm-hmm.
13: So my go-to Vietnamese restaurant is on MLK. There's all sorts of small businesses, houses, daycares, people walking around their neighborhood and going to shops and to transit. I spoke with Clara Cantor about this area. She is the community organizer with the Seattle Streets Alliance. And she pointed out there is this contrast between the feel of the road when you're driving on it and the way people are using the neighborhood around it, because it is very neighborhoody.
12: What do experts and residents say makes MLK Way so dangerous?
13: There are a few variables here, so to speak. One, as we mentioned, is the light rail being at grade. Mm-hmm. This is the only neighborhood street in the city where that is true. The only other spot is in Soto, which is an industrial neighborhood without a lot of foot traffic. But there's also the speed that people travel, obviously. And a lot of this comes down to the design of the road. It feels like a highway. People treat it like a highway. And this is dangerous to pedestrians. For example, there was someone hit and killed by a motorcycle while they were trying to cross the street just last year, very close to where I live. So there is this tension between the design of the road and how people want to use it.
12: The speed limit on Martin Luther King Jr. Way has been 25 miles an hour for a few years now, which feels odd to me because of how fast people go. But briefly, why did the city make that change?
13: Yes, this change was part of Seattle's Vision Zero work.
12: Okay.
13: And that is a project where the goal is eliminating all pedestrian deaths by 2030. And there is a growing evidence base that says that pedestrians are much more likely to be killed if they are hit by a car that is going at a higher speed. Mm-hmm. There is an influential study about this from 2011, and that study calculated that at 20 miles per hour, if a pedestrian is hit by a car, the car is going 20 miles per hour, mm-hmm. they have a 90% chance of surviving that collision.
12: Okay.
13: But that survivability drops steadily as the speed increases. If the car is going 40 miles an hour, the pedestrian has only a 10% chance of surviving.
12: Oh my gosh.
13: Yeah. So the city really wanted to reduce the speed that people are driving on these arterial streets that go through neighborhoods. So they did a test where they reduced speed limits to 25 mm-hmm. on a certain number of streets. And they also increased the number of speed limit signs to really hammer home, hey, you should only be going 25. They saw a reduction in speeds and also a reduction in crashes. And what's particularly notable is the number of people going over 40 miles per hour, that really dangerous speed, was cut in half. So based on that data, which I will point out was only from a set of neighborhoods in North Seattle, the city said this seems to have worked and then expanded it to the full city in 2020.
12: And I'll just ask the obvious, are people actually following the speed limit on Martin Luther King Jr. Way?
13: This is going to shock you, Paige. No, is the short answer.
12: I'm shocked.
13: Yes. SDOT did 6 speed studies along MLK last year, and in all but one of those, the mean, so the average speed of all the cars on this road was 30 miles an hour or higher. So you have a lot of people speeding on this road. And that is not good in traffic engineering world. I spoke with Venu Nimani about this data. He is the chief transportation safety officer and city traffic engineer at the Seattle Department of Transportation. He told me SDOT did actually see a reduction in speeds when the lower limit went into effect. And he, again, emphasized the impact on the people going 40 plus miles per hour.
14: Those speeds have dropped anywhere from 12% on the corridor to up to 50% on some parts of the corridor. So we are definitely seeing a slowing down of speeds on MLK with just the change in the posted speed limit.
13: I do want to be clear that I wasn't able to see the data that Venu Nimani is referencing here.
12: Huh.
13: It was not a publicly reported kind of speed study situation. So according to SDOT, people are likely driving slower. The problem is just they're not driving at 25 miles per hour or even close to it in some areas.
12: I'm hearing a real emphasis on people driving 40 miles per hour or higher. Seattle has been lowering speed limits across the city, though, for a decade or so. Does it make things safer overall?
13: This is a bit difficult to answer because really it's a mixed bag and it depends on what you mean by safer. So on MLK, for example, I did my own analysis of the city's crash report data. I looked at a period when the speed limit was 35 and then another period when it had dropped to 25.
12: Okay.
13: The number of crashes dropped pretty dramatically.
12: Really?
13: Between those two time periods. The number of injuries also dropped by 25%. So a quarter fewer people being injured in crashes. Unfortunately, that is not true for fatalities.
12: Wow.
13: The number of people who died in crashes on MLK before and after the speed limit changed more than doubled. And unfortunately, this is not just true of MLK. pedestrian fatalities are increasing across Seattle, and SDOT has come under fire for the rising number of people who are dying on the streets, particularly in these car hitting a person situations.
12: I'm wondering if speed limits are not the golden ticket to Vision Zero, to eliminating traffic fatalities, what does work to slow drivers down?
13: Well, I don't think there is a golden ticket, unfortunately.
12: Okay.
13: I know, I wish. But Vinny Numani with SDOT really emphasized this point. Speed limit drops are the first step. They're relatively easy to put into place. They do have some impact. The next step is really redesigning roads to be safer. And the way Vinu Numani put it was designing roads for everyone, right?
12: Okay.
13: So people who are walking or rolling or on a bike or in a car or on transit, right? So all of those uses, that will really reduce deaths.
12: Is this what we hear of as traffic calming measures?
13: Yes, exactly. Traffic calming measures and also things like leading pedestrian intervals, which is where the walk signal at an intersection goes before cars
12: get
13: a green light.
12: Huh.
13: Yeah. So then the pedestrian is in the street, much more visible, and that improves safety as well.
12: Is there an example or a dream of what MLK Jr. Way could look like with some of these calming measures in mind?
13: Absolutely. There is, in fact, an example just north of the area we've been talking about. So SDOT redesigned MLK from Rainier up through Judkins Park, where
12: the new
13: light rail station. Yeah. And they narrowed the road to one lane the whole way up, added a protected bike lane, improved signals, and preliminary data shows that the redesign has slowed people down on this street. They have some numbers. But I'll also just say, it feels like people drive slower. And mm-hmm. I naturally want to drive slower when I go through this area because there's more going on. I also spoke with a volunteer that works with that group in the Rainier Valley. His name is Michael Smith. And he used to live on MLK and biked on it quite a bit. And he still lives close to it. I'm just going to let Michael take it away and describe what he would like to see.
15: The road needs to be redesigned. The wide lanes and the few turns in the road itself make it extremely easy to almost accidentally speed, because it feels like a road that you should go fast on. So to combat that, the city could narrow the width of the lanes to make them physically smaller and to slow down drivers. The city could remove one of the travel lanes on either side of the road, and that would prevent people from swerving in and out between cars since everyone's in the same lane going the same direction.
13: This is one of the scariest things to me as a driver on MLK. Mm-hmm. If you're going 25, even 30 miles an hour, cars will weave and swerve around you.
12: Mm-hmm.
13: And it does not feel great. I'll say that.
12: Yeah. Are changes coming?
13: There are a couple of projects in the works in the south part of the stretch where MLK meets I-5.
12: Hmm.
13: You may remember there was a pedestrian who was hit and killed by a car earlier this year mm-hmm. on this part of MLK. Vinu Numani told me SDOT is going to install what are called feedback signs, the speed limit signs that flash how fast you're going.
12: Oh, yeah,
13: back at you.
12: These always scare me.
13: Yeah. But there are no plans in the works to redesign MLK in a substantial way anywhere along the stretch we've been talking about.
0: That was KUOW's Paige Browning and Claire McGrain on the Seattle Now podcast. You can catch new episodes of Seattle Now every weekday morning and afternoon, bringing you quick headlines, smart analysis, and award-winning local news. That's the number of times federal immigration agencies have attempted to access driver information in Washington by searching license plate records and have been denied by the state since November of last year. Governor Bob Ferguson has been touting that total, citing the value of guarding residents' data and keeping it private. But has blocking so many of these requests made a meaningful difference in ICE's enforcement activity in Washington? Soundside host Libby Denkman sat down with KUOW's race, identity, and immigration reporter Gustavo Sagrero to find out.

0: So why do ICE and CBP agents make these types of searches?
1: Well, ICE officials said they use information-based leads to identify and arrest people in what they call targeted enforcement. They'll use skin color and types of places or jobs people work or frequent. It's all part of their process to build what they call reasonable suspicion to stop someone for a potential arrest. In many cases, they'll go to a place they think they can find people who fit that description, look up the license plates, and make a stop. This is Angelina Godoy, director of research at the UW Center for Human Rights, who's been tracking these kinds of arrests.
2: They literally see the car, run the plates, and pull a person over often within an hour, within just minutes after getting that confirmation. And they call those targeted enforcement operations. That's exactly the language they use. But the word target and targeted really lose their meaning in the sense where they've testified in court that they go to places that they believe to be target-rich environments and run plates at random.
1: For example, they'll go somewhere like a flea market, which happened this Sunday. Mel Armendariz runs La Pulguita in Auburn. It's a pop-up flea market and farmer's market that's taken place every Sunday for the past 4 years. She, like many others, are part of a community of people with a gradient of immigration statuses. A whole family could have an undocumented person, natural-born citizens, and green card holders going to the flea market or working a stall.
3: On Sunday, we had an ICE raid. They got to the place of my business early morning, about 6:30 to 7 o'clock.
1: She told me around 3 to 8 unmarked cars were there, where ICE agents came out and took people into custody. Some were pulled from their cars. In the days and the weeks leading up to this, she says she would see ICE driving around and suspected they were scanning plates, but she didn't think much of it until Sunday. At first, she said 3 people were arrested, but since that Sunday morning, she says that's changed.
0: So what do the feds actually get out of this Department of Licensing data? I mean, how does running the plates help them make an arrest?
1: They get driver's license and vehicle registration information when they do this. They can cross-reference names and addresses with their records, like old deportation orders, and make a stop if they get a match. But it doesn't always happen this way. We've reported on stops where ICE agents say the person they stopped looks like someone they could deport, but then let them go after finding out they're citizens. In one case, a source told us they weren't even given a justification for the stop. This person was also a citizen. What agents are searching is driver and vehicle records housed and managed by the Washington State Patrol and the Department of Licensing. Because state law limits cooperation between local law enforcement and federal immigration enforcement, there's blocks that have been put in place aiming to prevent the feds from looking up records for the purpose of immigration enforcement. Those blocked agencies have typically been Immigration and Customs Enforcement, Customs and Border Protection, and Homeland Security Investigations, all agencies historically responsible for making arrests.
0: So we know that Washington law blocked more than 100,000 of these searches by immigration enforcement. Does that mean that they're blocked entirely? Are federal officials able to get this data some other way?
1: According to Godoy, yes.
2: The governor's office has taken some action to prevent ICE from searching it with their ICE user IDs. However, we know that CBP still has access to it and is using it every day. And oftentimes it's arrests being carried out by ICE pursuant to a search that was conducted by CBP.
1: She says immigration enforcement will try through one entry point into the record system, get rejected, and then try again until they get a successful hit.
0: So these searches were way up over the last few months. What do the numbers show?
1: The number of rejected requests shot up between March to April and peaked in May and June. That's also when we saw more reports from the community of immigration enforcement in their neighborhoods. But these are just rejected requests. Researchers say that from January of this year to mid-June, they found that Border Protection has made over 1 million requests overall.
0: Does the data on this most recent surge match what you've been hearing about from communities on the ground and people that you're in contact with?
1: We've been hearing from community groups like the Washington Immigrant Solidarity Network, also called WISN, that arrests were up statewide. There's also other community groups also flagging this in South King County. Attorneys are also saying that the number of cases they're managing from the Seattle suburbs were also up. That's all tracking with nationwide trends, too. But WISN has been pointing out something also trending upwards, a rise of reported violence from immigration enforcement during arrest. Lots of videos online show this. Everyday people recording and documenting these aggressive tactics. Think smashed windows and people being dragged from their cars and being arrested on the ground. WISN also says people who have been complying have had guns pulled on them by the Federal Immigration Enforcement. Department of Homeland Security Secretary Mark Wynn Mullen says immigration enforcement agents are also seeing a rise in vehicular attacks. He blames the immigrants in cars trying to evade arrest and the Democratic politicians that help them with Know Your Rights trainings and how to identify ICE.
0: So where is the state's sanctuary law, the Keep Washington Working Act, in all of this?
1: I had a chance to speak with people involved when they first crafted the law in 2019. A lot of it was motivated to protect immigrants, with parts of that focused around data and when the state should or shouldn't be giving it over to the feds for immigration enforcement. Godoy says immigration enforcement being allowed to access driver and vehicle info, which is managed by the Washington State Patrol and the Department of Licensing, flies in the face of the spirit of that law, especially when a majority of civilian arrests of immigrants are people who don't have an underlying criminal justification. A policy person from Washington's chapter of the American Civil Liberties Union says the law doesn't have enough teeth to make sure it's fully enforced or an accountability system that penalizes violations. It's only through state oversight and lawsuits that it can be upheld. The governor's office says they're working on a way to address these record searches, but they want to avoid fully shutting off all access to the federal government in order to keep information flowing for public safety concerns. The biggest thing is a sense of safety. We could talk all day about the weight of a single parent home that many are saddled with, or the economic costs of a loss of business or patrons to a business, or the fear of violence that people face if you're part of a mixed immigrant community or brown. It used to be that people were often afraid to speak out or talk to press or people outside of the community, but it's been happening frequently and long enough that even researchers, which aren't often the first people that sources want to go to when someone's arrested, have been able to build a rapport with some of the impacted communities. Here's Mel Almendariz again.
3: It is terrifying, this whole ordeal. The ICE is not nice at all. They're not confronting you nice way. They're confronting you with guns, with a mask, unmarked cars. So it is very scary, and they're pulling out guns on you and stuff. And that's not good for the community at all, terrifying our community like that.
0: That was Soundside host Libby Denkman speaking with KUOW's race, identity, and immigration reporter Gustavo Segrero. 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

0: This is the best of KUOW. I'm Kate Stone. Seattle's matchmaking industry is thriving, and it could be due to dating app burnout, which is causing more and more singles to break up with online swiping. Employees at the company behind Bumble and at Match Group, which owns Tinder, Hinge, and OkCupid, have all suffered layoffs recently. This week on KUOW's economy podcast, Booming, KUOW's Monica Nicholsberg and Lucy Suchek explored why singles are turning to matchmakers to find love in real life, often spending thousands of dollars in the process.
1: Hey, Lucy.
2: Hey, Monica.
1: Love seeing you in the hosting chair.
2: Love to be here.
1: So, can I start by asking you a personal question?
2: Sure.
1: What has dating been like for you lately?
2: Oh, my God. Well, I go on the apps probably once a month.
1: Okay, which ones?
2: Hinge.
1: Just Hinge. Okay.
2: Yeah. And I swipe through for probably 5 minutes, get super bored, close it, and then don't open it for another month when I remember that I should probably be dating.
1: Okay. Well, this is something that I have been hearing a lot about lately, app fatigue. And it's pushing single people to look for new ways to find love. I heard about this from Zach Thal. He's a single lawyer in his 30s and a big film buff. He actually volunteers at the Scarecrow Video, one of Seattle's last video rental stores.
2: Oh, wow.
1: Zach was so fed up with the apps that he turned to something a lot of people our age might not think of, matchmaking.
2: Matchmaking. Okay, when I think of matchmaking, I think of Fiddler on the Roof.
1: Oh, sure.
2: And Netflix shows like Indian Matchmaking. So are people actually hiring matchmakers in real life?
1: Yeah. So Zach hired a matchmaker. He sat down with her to talk about what he's looking for, what his deal breakers are. He doesn't want kids, for example. And she took all that information and sorted through her database of suitors to find matches for him. And then he agreed to be set up on dates for 6 months.
3: It feels less dehumanizing, for sure. Even when we don't really click or whatever, it still feels like I met a person and, like, it was a fine time and I didn't spend a bunch of time swiping and feeling gross about it. It's just, you show up. Mm-hmm. And either you click or you don't. But that feels a lot more normal and, yeah, human.
2: Yeah, that sounds really appealing to me. But I have to ask, how much does it cost?
1: Okay, so it's not cheap. I talked to one company called 3-Day Rule. It's fully remote and has 90 matchmakers across the country. And they said their 3-month premium package starts at
2: $6,300. $6,000 for 3 months?
1: And $300. And that seems to be on the low end.

0: I met another matchmaker who works for herself, Monique Lee, and she said she prices her services based on how hard she thinks it'll be to match the client.
1: I have charged as much as $50,000, but I also charge as little as $7,500, depending on the complexity and the market's demand. When people call and they want to know, what do you charge? It's hard because I don't know who they are, how tall, how they look, what kind of education level. There are qualities in a person that makes for good relationship. So I look for those qualities in my clients.
2: Okay, there's a lot in there. $50,000 is wild. Also, the idea of her charging more or less based on how easy she thinks it'll be to match someone.
0: How dateable somebody is.
2: Yeah, a bit harrowing.
0: Yeah, I can understand that reaction. Mm-hmm. But at the same time, she works for herself and she's trying to estimate, okay, how many billable hours is this going to be?
2: Yeah, it makes sense. If it's going to take longer to match someone, like, you're going to charge more.
0: And a lot of people are willing to pay. 3-Day Rule, that matchmaking company that I told you about, more than tripled its Seattle clients last year. Lacey Bonney is one of their VIP matchmakers, and she works with clients in the Pacific Northwest.
3: We are definitely seeing a younger generation moving away from dating apps such as Tinder, Bumble, Hinge. Sort of that swipe culture, I've really noticed a burnout.
2: So is there something special about Seattle, or is this rise in matchmaking happening everywhere?
0: Kind of both. Seattle is seen as a really good market for matchmaking. We have a lot of busy professionals, tech workers who make a lot of money, but don't necessarily have the time or the extroverted personality to put themselves out there. And we have a lot of single people. More than a quarter of the city's adults live alone. That's the fifth highest of any U.S. city. And about half of the men living in Seattle have never been married.
2: What? Why do we have so many single people? What are we doing wrong here?
0: What's wrong with Seattle? Well, there's nothing wrong with being single, we should say.
2: True.
0: But I think just the nature of this city and the type of people it attracts creates a little bit more of a singleness trend. Mm-hmm. But it's not just Seattle. This trend toward more people living alone and not partnering up or partnering up later in life is nationwide. And so is the rise of matchmaking. That's what I learned from Adam Cohen Islati. He's the CEO of 3-Day Rule, and he has a really high-level view of the dating industry. He actually built his first dating app when he was a grad student at Harvard for his peers before anything like Tinder ever existed.
2: Wow.
0: And he's worked as an executive for dating app companies in the past, but he moved from the apps to in-real-life matchmaking because he thinks it's the future of the industry.
4: The whole industry is seeing tremendous growth. Our industry is growing about between 14 and 20% per year. The dating app industry is shrinking in the U.S.
0: Historically, matchmaking has skewed older, like folks 40 plus. Mm-hmm. But these companies are seeing more and more people in their 30s and 20s trying it. And dating app companies are trying to cash in on the matchmaking trend. The founder of Hinge is launching a matchmaking startup. Bumble is launching a matchmaking service. But these companies aren't recruiting armies of human matchmakers. They're using AI to set people up.
2: Okay, I'm not sure that I trust AI to help me find my future partner.
0: It does seem like going from algorithms to AI is missing what customers are asking for here, which is dating that feels more human.
2: Mm-hmm. Okay, so sounds like dating apps are out, matchmaking is in. But if you want to hire a human to do it, you need a few $1,000s lying around, which some of us don't have.
0: Sure.
2: So are there any cheaper alternatives here?
0: Yes, there are cheaper alternatives. So if you want to stay in the matchmaking world, most of these companies allow you to join their database of potential suitors for free.
2: Oh.
0: So that means you throw your name and what you're looking for into a pool of potential matches. There aren't any guarantees that you'll get set up, but you might if one of their clients is looking for somebody like you.
2: That's good to know.
0: Yeah, it seems low stakes. Or you can go to an in-person singles event. Like matchmaking, these events are also seeing a ton of growth in demand.
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0: 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Glad to have you with us here on this Sunday afternoon.
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0: This is the best of KUOW on 94.9 Seattle's NPR news station. I'm Kate Stone. Every year, millions of Americans choose to hop on e-bikes because of their affordability, convenience, and speed. Motorcycles can take you farther and go faster and have a long-standing reputation for being dangerous. But are riding e-bikes just as much of a risk? On KUOW's Control F podcast, Tio Popescu and Claire McGrain investigate and come up with a surprising answer.
1: So today we are going to be talking about something that gets pretty heated, at least in my friend group, biking, specifically biking with a motor. So thinking about e-bikes and motorcycles, we are going to look at what the data actually tells us about their very specific dangers and whether one is riskier than the other. So, Claire, do you have a preference between e-bikes and motorcycles and why?
2: I would say I would prefer neither, if I'm being honest, to be on one. Mm-hmm. If I had to choose to get on one of them, I would get on an e-bike because I live in a city that has bike lanes. People are more aware of them. And also, you know, I had a family member who was killed while riding a motorcycle. So that is like a non-starter for me.
1: Understood. I am on the other side of the spectrum. I'm a motorcycle girly.
2: Yeah.
1: So I've had my license since college and I have been on the record with various friend groups stating that I think they're kind of the same thing. They both have motors. They both have two wheels, equally dangerous. What does the data actually tell us about e-bikes versus motorcycles? Which is more dangerous and why? First, let's look at motorcycles because we have a lot more data on motorcycles. They've been around a lot longer. They already have kind of this reputation for being dangerous, a lot, at least compared to cars. So the first kind of piece of this puzzle is police crash data. Police reports all get piled together into a data set. That is how we know how many motorcycle deaths there are. That information gets coupled together with hospital emergency room data, which gives us not just how many people were injured, but in what ways. Putting those data sets together and then comparing that to the number of miles driven on a motorcycle, which is something that the government also keeps track of, helps us come up with some basic statistics about the dangers of motorcycles. From the latest good information that we have, which is 2024, a little over 6,000 motorcyclists died in road crashes in the United States.
2: Oof.
1: Yeah. That is a little less than the 7,000-ish pedestrians who were killed by cars in the U.S.
2: Wow.
1: That same year.
2: Mm-hmm.
1: And to put that in perspective, a little over 24,000 drivers in cars were also killed that same year. That is not counting passengers in cars, though. Obviously, many more miles were driven by cars, right?
2: Yeah.
1: But a way that the government has framed this risk that I think might make more sense than just throwing these numbers out at you is that your risk of dying on a motorcycle is 28 times higher than as a passenger in a car. I mean, I think it depends on what it is, but you're hitting on a good point. This data point, this 28 times, that's compared to cars.
2: Mm-hmm.
1: That is this metric that has been used to stamp out motorcycles as dangerous. But we're not here to compare motorcycles to cars, Claire. We are here to figure out how they compare to e-bikes.
2: Mm-hmm.
1: So the question actually becomes, what is it about motorcycles that makes them so dangerous? And is that the same for e-bikes? Or are e-bikes in a class of their own?
2: Mm-hmm.
1: Right? So to do that, we got to dig into that hospital data, starting with the incidents that involve motorcycles. We got to know what's going on. What can we actually learn from that? I spoke to Stephen Mooney at the University of Washington. He is an epidemiologist who has been looking at micromobility and specifically e-scooters. So not motorcycles, but he looks at hospital data. And one of the challenges that he brought up in looking through this hospital data is that hospitals care about outcomes, not causes. They will track that you broke a bone, but they won't necessarily tell you how you broke that bone or be able to give you the information you need in order to reverse engineer the danger there. But lucky for me, the National Traffic Safety Board took on this task of going through a bunch of the data that we have on hospitalizations from motorcycles. They analyzed it. They put out this big fancy report in 2018. So it's a little older, but motorcycles have been around for a long time. And the number one thing that stuck out to me is that over 80% of the crashes that they analyzed, both that led to death and that didn't, involved a car. Most of those crashes were at intersections where the drivers of cars had what the transit board called a perception failure, meaning they either didn't see the motorcycle or they didn't gauge the speed of the motorcycle correctly. So that is a fact where I do think motorcycles are uniquely dangerous in comparison to e-bikes for one of the reasons that you described, right? With your superhuman speed, you would feel nervous running on the road. Mm-hmm. Motorcycles are required to ride on the road. Mm-hmm. They do not have a choice about that. They are constantly surrounded by the thing that is most likely to kill them. E-bikes currently have a bit of leeway on that, depending on the e-bike. Some have bike paths that they can go on. Some people are riding illegally on sidewalks.
2: A lot of people are riding illegally on sidewalks, if my neighborhood is any indication.
1: Yes, yes. And in some places, there are designated areas for things like e-bikes, right? But motorcycles are considered part of regular traffic. That inherently makes them more dangerous. Mm-hmm. They also found that in the majority of those crashes, motorcyclists only had 3 seconds or less to react. So if you are asking which is more dangerous purely on the fatality numbers, it is going to be a motorcycle, probably because they interact with cars more than e-bikes do right now. But I think the answer to this question, which is more dangerous, motorcycles or e-bikes, is more complicated than that. For example, one of the other main points that the traffic study brought up for motorcycles in particular is that nearly half of all of the fatal crashes involved alcohol. By the motorcycle driver.
2: By the motorcycle driver.
1: Yes.
2: Interesting.
1: That is a problem that can occur in any vehicle, right? Because the thing that makes superhuman speed without superhuman reaction time so dangerous on two wheels instead of in a car is that we do not have superhuman skin when we fall.
2: Yep.
1: If you fall off a motorcycle or an e-bike going 25 miles per hour, you're going to get the same injuries, whether we act like it or not. That's what we know about motorcycles. When it comes to interacting with cars, they deal with that more. You're more likely to die on a motorcycle. Full stop. I admit that. I give you that. But we got to talk about e-bikes. And this is where I have to have some bad news for you. We don't actually have perfect apples-to-apples data to compare e-bikes to motorcycles. And the reason for that is actually part of what makes them so dangerous. So they are hard to pin down in a single category. So according to those fatality crash reports, those death tolls on the roads, there were over 1,000 pedal cyclist deaths in 2024. But that number includes both bicycles and e-bikes. If we think about it, that's still 1/6 the number of motorcycle deaths, right? So just by the numbers, you are safer getting on an e-bike.
2: Theoretically.
1: And if you consider the fact that a lot more Americans are riding e-bikes, about 21 million Americans have ridden one in this month, your odds are pretty good that if you hop on one, you're going to be okay. But having seen that video, as you noted, that e-bike didn't really look much like an e-bike, right?
2: Yeah, it seemed like a really lightweight motorcycle or maybe some kind of bike that you would use for, like, I could imagine that being in an X game.
1: Yes.
2: For example.
1: Earlier when we were talking about e-bikes, you brought up Lime bikes, the shared bikes, which look very different. This is the big problem here with e-bikes. They're not just one thing. The ways that they're different really does matter for safety, right? I personally, when I think of e-bikes, I think of my childhood bike, but that is not the bikes that most people are purchasing right now. data categorization has this exact same problem. So for starters, that police crash data that we were using, I already mentioned that it lumps in e-bikes together with bicycles, which is not great. But up until 2022, it actually lumped them together with motorcycles. They used to count toward the motorcycle death tolls, and now they count toward the pedal cycle death tolls. And because that is not confusing enough, Claire, we need to talk here for a moment about what counts as a vehicle.
2: I feel like there's people somewhere that have very strong feelings about, is a bicycle a vehicle? I'm not one of them, but I'm so curious what you're about to say.
1: Yes, I never thought about this. To be honest, I don't think that it should matter, but it does for data. So motorcycles are vehicles on the road. That is part of what makes them so dangerous. We just talked about this. Bicycles are not vehicles on the road. They are products that you buy. So why does this matter for data? Well, that fatality number I gave you, the 1,000 pedal cyclists killed in 2024, that number is collected in a data set that only cares about vehicle fatalities. That means the only deaths reported are ones that include a vehicle like a car or a motorcycle. So if you just fatally eat it on an e-bike without the involvement of a car or other vehicle, that is not included in the number. But hold on, think about this for a second.
2: Okay.
1: If you eat it on a motorcycle solo, that number is counted because motorcycles are vehicles.
2: So this is, there's really no way to compare these two things, apples to apples, e-bikes and motorcycles. We just don't measure them the same way.
1: Totally. So we can't really suss out e-bikes specifically yet on that front. And in the hospital data side, e-bikes didn't even get their own code in the system until 2024. And again, because of that distinction between a product like an e-bike and a vehicle like a motorcycle, these two are not even in the same hospital data sets. So this creates a lot of problems in both, do we trust the numbers that we have, both on deaths and also on injuries for e-bikes? How much of that is bicycles? How much of that is being lumped into motorcycles? They live in a gray area, both in our mind and in the data, right? And ultimately, they can function the exact same way as a motorcycle in that, again, superhuman speed, without the reaction time and without the protective gear. So the truth is, the most powerful e-bikes can be just as dangerous as motorcycles. What can make them safer is how riders behave on them, what gear they wear, and their ability to separate themselves from traffic more than motorcycles, at least right now. That is the best data we have currently. The American College of Surgeons has said in a statement last year that over 20,000 people were injured on e-bikes, with 3,000 of them being hospitalized. And at UW Harborview, the trauma center, they conducted one of the kind of few recent studies on micromobility, so those bike shares and e-scooters. And in that data, they found that 1 in 3 bike riders were not wearing a helmet. But there's also a case to be made here that if you are riding an e-bike that is closer to the motorcycle end of the spectrum, if you are hitting those superhuman speeds, we're talking 30 miles per hour, which some of these bikes can go, should you be wearing protective gear the way that motorcyclists do, right? Would that prevent some of the injuries that are being seen in hospital rooms? This is the kind of study and data that is actively being done now. We just don't have it yet. Dr. Beth Ebel at UW Medicine said in an interview related to this case that they saw a 36% increase in e-bike and e-scooter injuries since last year, and they expect that number to continue to go up. Now, I can't say why, but my best guess is that e-bikes are trendy and new, so every day more people are trying to use one. And if helmet wearing stays the same or goes down, but the number of people using them go up, we're probably going to see more injuries.
2: Wow.
1: Their big stress in that interview was to wear a helmet. But there were also soft tissue damage, broken bones, the same injury patterns you see on motorcycles. So if what we're asking is, which is more dangerous, an e-bike at 30 miles per hour or a motorcycle at 30 miles per hour? The answer is both can go fast enough to kill you. Now, there are, of course, caveats to that, and there needs to be studies to be done about exactly what the weight distribution on the way that some e-bikes are done. Right now, we have young children hopping on these bikes before we actually know the exact impact of it. To quote Dr. Beth Ebel again from UW Medicine, she actually wrote an op-ed for the Seattle Times, and in it she said, "We can fix almost anything, set your broken bones, and sew up deep cuts. But once a brain is damaged, we can't fix it, sew it, or cast it. Care focuses on preventing the damage from spreading and providing rehabilitation to regain skills." So how do you feel about e-bikes versus motorcycles now?
2: I still think I would rather get on an e-bike than a motorcycle for the same reason that you talked about. Motorcycles have to be in traffic. And one of the scariest things to me moving around the city is people driving cars, right? I would rather be on a bike in a bike lane than trying to navigate traffic on a motorcycle. So can you tell me anything about drinking when using one of those e-powered devices?
1: Yeah. So in that study done by the University of Washington Harborview Trauma Center, they did track this as well for bike shares. So they found that in 2021 and 2022 combined, they didn't separate it out, 34% of the crashes they saw from bikes involved alcohol. Mm-hmm. So it is also a problem for e-bikes. But when I was speaking to Stephen Mooney about sussing things out of this kind of data, something he mentioned is that anecdotally, they are seeing this behavior of kind of drinking and hopping on a super speed machine happening more with e-scooters than with e-bikes. And that could just be that folks who have e-bikes, they use them more for commuting. It's a car replacement for families. It's just a different behavior pattern than e-scooters, which a lot of folks use in exactly the way that your friend, not naming names, we all have one of those friends, uses them. Mm-hmm. But that could also change, right? And that's all anecdata. But yeah, same problem.
2: I need to have a talk with this person.
1: Oh, yeah. Okay, but do you want some good news?
2: I would love some good news, Tio.
1: Let's get to some good news. So in a plot twist, technology is also trying to help mitigate some of the safety concerns. In recent years, motorcycles have started to implement things like anti-locking brakes. So we may not have superhuman reactions, but motorcycles are starting to have superhuman reactions for us.
2: Interesting.
1: Anti-locking brakes are called ABS. You have a similar system in a lot of fancier cars these days. Mm-hmm. In the current research, it is shown that non-ABS bikes get in twice as many accidents.
2: Wow.
1: So it is really saving lives. That's an add-on feature you can purchase, right?
2: So, of course, it costs something to get that.
1: And I'll note that some of the lower-end motorcycles out there don't have it because it is expensive. But there are other tech features that would apply not just to motorcycles and could definitely apply to e-bikes as well. One that is very prevalent, at least where we live, is all of these proximity cameras on newer cars.
2: Yeah.
1: We just got a brand new car and it has a fancy new proximity camera that is specifically designed to help you avoid accidentally dooring bicyclists and e-bikes.
2: Oh.
1: It senses if something as small as an e-bike is about to be in your opening lane space, and it automatically pops up an overhead camera so you can see that person is about to come into your wingspan, essentially, so that you don't accidentally turn right as they're trying to go through the bike lane or open your car door and door them, which is a big problem for both bicyclists and e-bikers, especially e-bikers going very fast in a bike lane.
2: Yeah.
1: So I thought that it was really interesting to see how we are trying to add more superpowers to our list rather than take them away.
2: Yeah, and especially in the case of e-bikes, I think using an e-bike to get around is something people are trying to do for sustainability, like climate impact reasons, for health and fitness reasons. And any amount that we can make that option easier for people is probably a good thing overall.
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0: Currently 68 degrees in Seattle's University District, partly sunny skies. We could see some poor air quality as smoke filters into western Washington from the serious fires burning right now in eastern Washington. Spokane currently experiencing that. More on KUOW.org.
3: Everything is very black, which shows the intensity of the fire.
4: This is, you know, very flammable vegetation, and also pine trees are very flammable.
5: Wildfires are raging in Europe, displacing more than 250,000 people. We'll visit the aftermath of a fire for Sunday, August 2nd. It's All Things Considered from NPR News. I'm Rob Schmitz. Coming up, Switzerland is known for its neutral stance on global conflicts, but that hasn't stopped it from building hundreds of thousands of nuclear bunkers.
6: And they came to the conclusion that it's good to have those shelters as a national reserve to protect the people in a real emergency.
5: We take you inside one of the world's largest doomsday bunkers, and summer camps are in full swing, a great time to revisit summer camp movies.
7: The best camp movies remind us of what it is like to feel safe and free in equal measure.
5: All that and a primer on the social media phenomenon of teen takeovers. First, the news.
8: 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Thousands of people are still displaced in Spokane, Washington after a tense day of wildfires. Doug Ned